And there's For King and Country with World on Fire. You're listening to 180 Saturday Nights. We've got Matthew West coming up next with his song, Good. Stay tuned right here for more great songs. It's the latest and best of Christian music to help you turn around here on your Saturday night. 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

Seth Schleter with Valley of Worship. You're listening to 180 Saturday Nights on the Cornerstone. John Reddick is up next with his song, The Way. Keep it tuned right here. 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

Toby Mac with Heaven on My Mind. We come on into the 9 o'clock hour here on 180 Saturday nights, and it's Lucas joining you. Hope you're having a great one, and thanks so much for tuning in to the latest and best of Christian music. It's great being back here. I was out last week for Independence Day, but I'm back here in the studio, and it's also just great to be back in the studio. I've been out all week on vacation, had a great time, but hey, it's good to be back enjoying this music. We've got Andrew Rip up next with I'd Do It Again. Stay tuned for more.

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It's called Fortress, featuring Naomi Rain. Hey, it's Lucas joining you on 180 Saturday Nights, where we're all about turning around away from the world and towards Jesus. We got Life Church Worship up next with So Much. Stay tuned for more.

0: No.
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0: We the Kingdom with Rescue Me. You're listening to 180 Saturday Night. Say, it's Lucas with you here on your Saturday, and I hope that you're enjoying the evening, enjoying this music. It's the latest and best of Christian music, and I just love getting to listen to it, you know, because it's music, we like to say here at Cornerstone, with a message. You know, it's not just music about, you know, anything, right? Like, it's music praising the Lord. It's worship about what does it mean to be a follower of Jesus and live the kingdom lifestyle that he calls us to. You know, what does it mean to live out our faith? How can we praise the Lord in our lives? And I just love getting to share that music. So we got Blessing Offer up next with Lift Me Up. Stay tuned for more of your favorites right here on 180.
1: Sometimes I feel like I just keep pretending

And there is John Reddick with The Way. You're listening to 180 Saturday Nights. And hey, that's going to wrap up our evening together. But thanks so much for tuning in. It's been great to be with you and enjoy this music. Hey, I got one more song for you, so keep it tuned right here. It's my favorite one coming up next. Well, hey, until next week, it's Lucas signing off, encouraging you to keep the main thing in your life. And of course, the main thing is Jesus. Here's Chandler Moore. It's called God, I'm Just Grateful.

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And when it led me to the cross, only then I understood that even in the ruthless pain,

0: my mind.
1: Some of the best conversations happen around a table outside. Paper plates, melting ice, somebody waving away a mosquito and finishing a sentence anyway. Nobody trying to impress anybody. Just people being honest. There's something good about that. Because a lot of us carry around the idea that we have to clean ourselves up before we come to God. Better attitude, better habits, better spiritual resume. But Jesus never waited for polished people. He met people in ordinary places, at tables, on roads, by the water, in homes full of interruptions and imperfect people. That still matters now. Maybe the reason you felt far from God isn't that He moved. Maybe you started believing you had to become someone else before He'd meet with you. He's not asking for a performance. He's asking for honesty, a real prayer, a real need, a heart that says, Lord, I need you. That's enough to begin. It always has been. The Cornerstone, part of your mix, part of your life.
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0: American Family News, I'm Robert Thornton. President Donald Trump told Fox News senior White House correspondent Peter Doocy in February of 2025 that he left instructions to have Iran obliterated if the regime ever assassinated him. The comments found new light today after a report yesterday from the Wall Street Journal revealed that Israeli officials informed Trump of a new Iranian plot to assassinate him. Recently, signs were held at the funeral procession of Iran's former supreme leader, Ayatollah Ali Khamenei, who was killed during the first wave of strikes when Operation Epic Fury began in late February of 2026. Signs on the message read, "We will kill Trump." President Trump confirmed today that the United States has agreed to a request from Iran to continue negotiations. However, he warned that the ceasefire between the two nations is officially over. Here's Fox's Mike Tobin in Tel Aviv.
1: Qatari negotiators are on the ground in Iran right now at the U.S. directive. Their short-term goal is de-escalation. The U.S. officials said the president considers those strikes on Tuesday on commercial vessels an act of terrorism. Iran's actions constitute failed performance at an unacceptable level, but the U.S. is committed to finding a resolution. Now, we reported that the Wall Street Journal had information that Israel relayed to the U.S. intelligence about a very specific plot to kill President Trump. There's additional reporting now in the journal that indeed the reason the president switched planes on his way back from Turkey was because the new Air Force One lacked some of the defensive capabilities as the old plane.
0: The White House maintains that while the ceasefire is effectively dissolved due to recent attacks on commercial shipping, they remain open to working through a deal if Iran returns to compliance. The New York Post and other outlets say former Homeland Security Secretary Kristi Noem is divorcing her husband, Byron. The former South Dakota governor's mother claimed in a new interview. Noem accuses him of cross-dressing. Noem's mom said her daughter confided to her the plans in late spring, not long after online photos surfaced of her husband. A Wisconsin judge was convicted of helping an illegal alien evade ICE. However, she got off with a minimal punishment. More from Caleb Castile.
2: Former Judge Hannah Duggan has been found guilty of felony obstruction in the state of Wisconsin. The prosecutors say that she helped an illegal immigrant escape ICE as they tried to serve him a warrant at her courthouse. The man was facing battery charges and would later be caught outside the courthouse in a foot chase, and he was deported to Mexico in November. Despite the federal prosecutors asking for 15 to 21 months behind bars, Duggan got no prison time and was only forced to pay a $5,000 fine. She did defend her actions during the trial by saying, quote, "I have been cast as both a scofflaw and as a hero. I am neither. I am a public servant who is just trying to do my job." Former Department of Justice Prosecutor Jim Trusty spoke on the way the former judge acted during her trial on Fox Business.
3: This was somebody who went to trial and had her lawyers say she was a victim of Trump. Okay, so she never expressed remorse.
2: Trusty explained that Duggan, quote, "shooed all the ICE agents away once she heard that the man had an ICE warrant, not realizing that the two undercover agents were still present to witness her leave the courtroom to sneak the defendant out the back door." Trusty also criticized the judge in charge of Duggan's prosecution.
3: If the judge had any sort of, lenity in mind when it started, when he started hearing that nonsense from her about, you know, just being a public servant, he should have, rewritten what he was going to do at sentencing.
2: Duggan resigned at the beginning of the year due to Republican state lawmakers threatening to impeach her. However, she says she plans to return to public service. I'm Caleb Castile.
0: Heavy rain and flooding hits Missouri. Amanda Baranek joined Fox Weather.
4: My family has been on the Black River for 40 years. My grandpa has lived there for 40 years. He ran a business for 30 years, a camping resort, and everyone loved it. And, you know, he is someone who is not quick to rush to, you know, things being overdramatic, but he has said that he has never seen it this bad. Even the flood of 93, this is catastrophically worse.
0: Flood watches are in effect for parts of Missouri through tomorrow morning. The National Weather Service says concerning excessive rainfall will continue for parts of the Mississippi, Tennessee, and Ohio valleys tomorrow. That is all our time for now. 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

across. 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

0: American Family News. I'm Robert Thornton. President Donald Trump told Fox News senior White House correspondent Peter Doocy in February of 2025 that he left instructions to have Iran obliterated if the regime ever assassinated him. The comments found new light today after a report yesterday from the Wall Street Journal revealed that Israeli officials informed Trump of a new Iranian plot to assassinate him. Recently, signs were held at the funeral procession of Iran's former supreme leader, Ayatollah Ali Khamenei, who was killed during the first wave of strikes when Operation Epic Fury began in late February of 2026. Signs on the message read, "We will kill Trump." President Trump confirmed today that the United States has agreed to a request from Iran to continue negotiations. However, he warned that the ceasefire between the two nations is officially over. Here's Fox's Mike Tobin in Tel Aviv.
1: Qatari negotiators are on the ground in Iran right now. At the U.S. directive, their short-term goal is de-escalation. The U.S. officials said the president considers those strikes on Tuesday on commercial vessels an act of terrorism. Iran's actions constitute failed performance at an unacceptable level, but the U.S. is committed to finding a resolution. Now, we reported that the Wall Street Journal had information that Israel relayed to the U.S. intelligence about a very specific plot to kill President Trump. There's additional reporting now in the journal that indeed the reason the president switched planes on his way back from Turkey was because the new Air Force One lacked some of the defensive capabilities as the old plane.
0: The White House maintains that while the ceasefire is effectively dissolved due to recent attacks on commercial shipping, they remain open to working through a deal if Iran returns to compliance. The New York Post and other outlets say former Homeland Security Secretary Kristine Noem is divorcing her husband, Byron. The former South Dakota governor's mother claimed in a new interview. Noem accuses him of cross-dressing. Noem's mom said her daughter confided to her the plans in late spring, not long after online photos surfaced of her husband. A Wisconsin judge was convicted of helping an illegal alien evade ICE. However, she got off with a minimal punishment. More from Caleb Castile.
2: Former Judge Hannah Duggan has been found guilty of felony obstruction in the state of Wisconsin. The prosecutors say that she helped an illegal immigrant escape ICE as they tried to serve him a warrant at her courthouse. The man was facing battery charges and would later be caught outside the courthouse in a foot chase, and he was deported to Mexico in November. Despite the federal prosecutors asking for 15 to 21 months behind bars, Duggan got no prison time and was only forced to pay a $5,000 fine. She did defend her actions during the trial by saying, quote, "I've been cast as both a scofflaw and as a hero. I am neither. I am a public servant who is just trying to do my job." Former Department of Justice prosecutor Jim Trustee spoke on the way the former judge acted during her trial on Fox Business.
3: This was somebody who went to trial and had her lawyers say she was a victim of Trump. Okay, so she never expressed remorse.
2: Trustee explained that Duggan, quote, "shooed all the ICE agents away once she heard that the man had an ICE warrant, not realizing that the two undercover agents were still present to witness her leave the courtroom to sneak the defendant out the back door." Trustee also criticized the judge in charge of Duggan's prosecution.
3: And if the judge had any sort of, lenity in mind when it started, when he started hearing that nonsense from her about, you know, just being a public servant, he should have, rewritten what he was going to do at sentencing.
2: Duggan resigned at the beginning of the year due to Republican state lawmakers threatening to impeach her. However, she says she plans to return to public service. I'm Caleb Castile.
0: Heavy rain and flooding hits Missouri. Amanda Baranek joined Fox Weather.
4: My family has been on the Black River for 40 years. My grandpa has lived there for 40 years. He ran a business for 30 years, a camping resort, and everyone loved it. And, you know, he is someone who is not quick to rush to, you know, things being overdramatic, but he has said that he has never seen it this bad. Even the flood of 93, this is catastrophically worse.
0: Flood watches are in effect for parts of Missouri through tomorrow morning. The National Weather Service says concerning excessive rainfall will continue for parts of the Mississippi, Tennessee, and Ohio valleys tomorrow. That is all our time for now. 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
5: Our Bible verse today is found in the Psalms. 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He is our help and our shield. 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Let your loving kindness, O Lord, be upon us, according as we have hoped in you. That was Psalm 33, verses 20 through 22. 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
1: Well, life can feel overwhelming at times, can it? And heavy, and disorienting, and sad, and confusing. And when that happens, we need wisdom. We need clarity. I know that's a word we use here. We need clarity from God. We need to know, okay, life's never going to be the same because of this thing that I'm going through, and I'm confused, and I'm disoriented, and I need my center of gravity to be made clear again. I need to know what God wants me to do now. But sometimes, when I'm meeting with Christians, at least in the counseling room, they feel stuck. They feel like they don't know what to do next. They feel paralyzed, especially if it's a really hard, tragic thing that they're going through. They don't know, they can't imagine or comprehend how life can go on and they can thrive and flourish as a follower of God. Or at least it seems that way. I read this quote the other day from a Gen Z writer, up-and-coming writer, and he said this. He said, "We hate to admit it, but COVID," I know we haven't heard that word in a while, but he's still worth as a Gen Zer. I mean, I'm 51. I'm done with COVID. It's in the rear view mirror for me. But imagine if you were a Gen Zer who went through that. That was their 9/11, right? Life's never going to be the same for them. They feel like a lot of their most formative years were taken from them. This is what he said. "We hate to admit it, but COVID did more damage than it seems, leaving us uncertain on how to move forward in the world." Many of us are outside the traditional chronological timeline for life compared to older men, yet we still long to do something that matters and even more to become something that matters. The once clear path is muddled. I thought that was insightful. He says, uncertain how to move forward in the world, and the once clear path is muddled. Do you hear what he's saying? He's saying, we never got over COVID, and now my mind and my heart and my world is filled with doubt and confusion, and I don't know what to do. I know I need to do something. I know I should do something. God wants me to do something. I just don't know what it is. That was COVID was a prolonged kind of a global crisis. Some would say catastrophe. Obviously, those that lost loved ones. The whole world didn't die as we were told it would, but it was a trying time for everyone. And maybe you're thinking, how does this relate to Genesis 8? Are we in Genesis again? Yeah, we're back in Genesis. I want to finish what I started last week. But again, let me say what I said last week. If you strip away all the happy Noah and animals and rainbow wallpaper, that can be a little bit misleading from the nurseries and from the church classrooms. If you strip all that away, all the decor, what you have is a catastrophic event. Catastrophic. Life-altering, world-changing. Try to imagine Noah and his family getting off of that ark and walking into a world whose surface was reshaped, essentially. It's a different world. When he walked into that ark, the world looked different and felt different than he did when he walked out of that ark. And in some ways, he was like a little floating church. Chaos and judgment and wrath and darkness on the outside, and safety and maybe some apprehension on the inside. The whole world of unbelief was perishing out there, and yet he was escaping in here. It's probably like being in the cellar during a Cat 5 tornado. If you're from the South, you kind of know cellars are there, and the storm and havoc is being wreaked and widespread destruction. And then, you know, when you walk outside of that cellar, the sun's not going to be shining, and there's a rainbow and people saying, "Yay, you made it." No, you ever been to a tornado, Cat 5 tornado scene, like some of our Samaritan ministries goes to? It's stripped bare. There's foundations, there's rebar bent over and stubbed up plumbing, and sometimes water spurting up in the air. Dead animals, wrecked trucks, it's awful. So try to envision what the world probably looked like when Noah and his family walked out of the ark. The flood ends, he exits, but now what? Now what are you going to do, Noah? What's next? You got all these animals, the world is different. The floodwaters had created mountains like Everest, 30,000 feet tall, valleys, canyons, oceans, continents had probably shifted. The old world was long gone, long gone. It's probably a devastating experience. And I'm not trying to stretch the meaning of that passage, but let me talk to you, church, just pastorally for a moment. I want you to consider just some of the prayer requests that have came.

kid whose parents have been pushed to the very brink, right? And you ever been a kid in a house like that? Then you're like walking on eggshells. Then your brother laughs and you go, shh, gonna get it. Not long ago, somebody in our household, whose name I will not mention, got a traffic ticket. Yeah. And then a few days later now, they got another traffic ticket. I'm not going to tell you who it was. But when my wife came home later, we talked through it. And, you know, she's a great driver. I don't even think, honey, you've had a ticket since you were... Since the 90s, yeah. So I'm not throwing my wife under the bus. But I got to be honest with you. This is how I think as a law-abiding citizen. What? I think, man, we really got to be on our A game now, don't we, honey? When she's usually on time, right? We really got to be on our best behavior when it comes to travel laws. Now you've gotten your two tickets. And I don't know, Lord knows what it's going to do to our insurance. But listen, you can't speed anymore, because then we're toast, right? Do you know where I'm getting at? When Noah got off of that ark, what was he thinking? God just destroyed the whole world with a flood. I mean, Noah got out of there. He got his ticket dismissed, I guess, right? He got pardoned. And my wife, too. It wasn't like she was speeding, just to give you the right impression. The tickets were dismissed, which is another illustration. She was guilty of the violation. Maybe a police officer in here can help me later. She was guilty. This is like the Alford plea in court, right? You're admitting to guilt, but the circumstances were a little bit strange, and maybe the signage wasn't that clear. So the tickets were still paid, but it's not on her record, which is kind of what happened to Noah, right? He's a sinner, but he found favor, and he found grace in God's sight, and then God made this incredible promise to him and said, look, you're never going to get a ticket again. Whew, would that free you? Would you want to go 100 miles an hour down I-4, or would you be so overwhelmed by God's mercy, you'd want to actually pay attention to the traffic signs, right? And honor the one who paid your ticket anyway. Dumb illustration, probably. But let's get into the text, okay? Genesis 8, we're going to start in verse 15, and we're going to read through verse 22. Genesis chapter 8, verses 15 through 22. And the title of the message is, The God Who Responds. Last week was the God who remembers, and this week is the God who responds. So let's read this. Then God said to Noah, go out from the ark, you and your wife and your sons' wives with you. Bring out with you every living thing that is with you, of all flesh, birds and animals and every creeping thing that creeps on the earth, that they may swarm on the earth and be fruitful and multiply on the earth. Verse 18, so Noah went out, and his sons and his wife and his sons' wives with him, every beast, every creeping thing, and every bird, everything that moves on the earth, went out by families from the ark. Then Noah built an altar to the Lord and took some of every clean animal and some of every clean bird and offered burnt offerings on the altar. And when the Lord smelled the pleasing aroma, the Lord said in his heart, I will never again curse the ground because of man. For the intention of man's heart is evil from his youth. Neither will I ever again strike down every living creature as I have done. While the earth remains, seed time, harvest, cold and heat, summer and winter, day and night shall not cease. May God bless the reading and the preaching of his word. God responds to our worship. We gain the clarity that we need through worship. We see him more clearly. We hear his word more clearly. And then our life or whatever problem that's so dizzying and disillusioning gets put in the right perspective. We don't always get the answers we want, right? But that's not the goal for worship, is to give you answers. It's to help you see God more clearly and to give you understanding. Like we live in a broken world. We live in a fallen reality, right? Worship does not ignore those things. It looks through those things to the one who is redeeming them, to the one who is enthroned and orchestrating history. Every hair of your head, every insect, every atomic particle, everything seen and unseen,
going on in your life.

And then the whole created universe and galaxy is under his sovereign rule, and he's good and we can trust him. That's what worship helps us to do. And we gain assurance through worship. He is the God who responds. So last week, our outline, if you remember, it was three things. God will not ignore sin. God will not forget faith. And he responds to worship. I want to do just a really quick review of that in case you weren't here. He won't ignore sin. The flood was God's response to human sin, disobedience, rebellion, recklessness. It says in chapter 6, and the Lord regretted that he had made man on the earth, and it grieved him to his heart, and he said, I will blot out every living thing. So sin broke God's heart. It still does. It pained him to his heart, it says. He loves his creation, all of it, every part of it, especially the crown jewel, the pinnacle of his creation, you and I, image-bearing creatures. Even though that image, because of sin, has been distorted and broken, God still loves and pledges himself to his creation. He gave us wisdom. He gave us rules. He gave us guidelines in the garden. But we rejected that, and we chose life on our terms, and that's cosmic treason, and it provoked God to wrath. So the first thing sin did is pain God in his heart. The second thing it did, it provoked his wrath. And so the worldwide flood was God's response to human sin. It was his judgment and his wrath. He was long-suffering. He was patient. He offered all of humanity a means of escape, 120 years of heralding of Noah, a preacher of righteousness, and yet only eight people responded and believed. He won't ignore sin. He still won't ignore sin. Number two, he won't forget faith. We forget things, don't we? Birthdays, anniversaries, appointments. It's embarrassing. It's humiliating. I've always been an out of sight, out of mind guy, and I really do loathe that about myself. I pray, God, please, please, when people move away, when people are on the mission field, I have to I go to great lengths to try and remind myself. They're there. Pray for them. Correspond with them. Don't forget them. We've all been on the forgotten end of things before, and it hurts. It hurts. Being overlooked, being hung out to dry, and the closer the relationship, the deeper the pain. When we read, but God remembered Noah, that's telling us something important. To a Hebrew, the word remember, it means love, it means affection, it means you are seen, you are cared for. It's covenantal language. God remembered Noah. He did not forget Noah. The rest of the world was, in a way, forsaken, forgotten, judged, sank under the ocean of God's wrath, but Noah was remembered. God remembers people that the world scoffs at, marginalizes, ridicules, the people that are suffering from injustice, the people that are impotent to speak for themselves. God remembers those people. You guys want to hear something really cool? I remember this week from Exodus. Thank you. Since I got the microphone, you're going to. Huh? Archaeologists, historians, even believers have for eons tried to figure out who is the Pharaoh of Exodus. You know, Pharaoh is just a title like king, judge, chief. It doesn't give you the name. They all had names. Amenhotep II, you know, Ramses I. There's like 10 possible candidates, depending on how you chronologize the Bible and do the dating. But the Bible never mentions Pharaoh's name, ever. And historians are back and forth at each other's throat trying to nail down who it was. I think that's really interesting. The most powerful ruler on the face of the planet at the time is a type of Antichrist. He's cruel. He's unjust. He's overbearing to the Hebrews. He made them his slaves, and yet we don't know who he was. We don't know his name. But you know whose name we do know? Check this out. Look at this. So the most powerful man on the face of the earth, nobody can quite pin down. Who was that again? What was his name? But the lowest, speaking as a human, the lowest slave would have been a Hebrew midwife. I know we have some doulas in here. No shade on you, okay? Different culture, different time, different way of thinking. We thank God for the midwives and the doulas. Without them, where would we be? But check this out. The Hebrew midwives, one of whom was named Shipra and the other Puah, feared God and did not do as the king of Egypt commanded them, but let the male children live. Isn't that interesting? Who's Pharaoh? You know, what was his name again? Don't know. His name's gone. It's blotted out. Why is that? Because the Bible says
The memory of the righteous is a blessing, but the name of the wicked will rot. Right? Behold, the eye of the Lord is on those who fear him, on those who hope in a steadfast love. We know these two Hebrew midwives will meet them in heaven. And it says a little bit later in chapter 1 that God dealt well with the midwives because they feared him. What's that saying? He remembered them. I mean, I would imagine they probably felt forgotten, you know, throughout the 400-year history that they were there enslaved in bondage, doing hard time. But God remembered them and he honored them. It's just interesting, just a little snapshot in the way God remembers. He won't forget our faith. The unbelieving world was judged. The waters prevailed. All the living things perished, but God remembered Noah. And why is that important? I told you last week, because by all of our accounts and reckoning, it had been an entire year that Noah had been in that ark. He hadn't heard the voice of God throughout that time. That's a long time, man, to be in the dark, literally. When the world's being judged and being destroyed, and the last thing you heard, get in the ark, you and your family, I'm going to destroy the world. But it says, eventually, God remembered Noah. He remembered him in three really tangible ways. He removed the water. He gave Noah a sign of hope through the dove and the olive branch. And then he spoke to Noah and he made a promise. So this story really communicates hope. And if you have felt distant from God and forgotten, I hope you remember that point. Don't question in the dark what God has shown you in the light, right? That's the truth. So third point, and really the crux of the message, he responds to worship. He responds to worship. It's interesting to me, if you read this passage over four different times, probably seven times if you count the passage above this that we didn't read today, in no uncertain terms, we know that the water is done. The water's receding. The water is drying up. The word dry is used three different times in Hebrew. It even says at one point, Noah took the covering off the ark and he looked, and behold, the earth and the land was dry. Here's what's interesting to me, though. Noah didn't move a foot until he heard from God. Do you think he had cabin fever? You think he was ready to get out of that thing? You think it smelled in there? All the animal dung and the fecal feces and the family that's in the minivan for 20 hours, you know? He was ready to get out, but he didn't. He wasn't presumptuous. He wasn't hasty. He waited. I don't think I've ever been in a counseling situation, somebody sitting across from me, and they're lamenting and regretting that they waited on the Lord, that they waited on clarity. They waited on God to tell them, hey, this is the next step you need to take. Noah was not presumptuous. He was probably anxious and ready to get out, but he didn't. And eventually God's voice did come to him, and he gave him next steps, and he said, Noah, you, your wife, your sons' wives, all the animals, get out of the ark. And by that time, the animals, it had been a year, they probably did their thing. There's probably little animals, right? And they're going to repopulate this whole earth. So they came out. And the first thing that Noah does, you see his heart, God is king. Noah doesn't presume. He came out of the ark. He's a forgiven sinner. He knows that God spared him. And the first thing he does is that he remembers God, which is interesting to me. You know, there's an order when it comes to thinking about our relationship to God. We love him, the Bible says. Why? Because he first loved us. God remembered Noah, right? And then what? Then Noah remembered God. Noah found grace and favor in the eyes of the Lord. And then it says Noah was also a righteous man and lived righteously. So God remembered Noah, and then Noah remembered God, and he built an offer, and he offered up to God some of the clean animals. This is the first mention in the Bible of an altar. No doubt, probably Cain and Abel offered their offerings on an altar, but we don't read about it. This is the first time we read about it, and it's all over the place after this, especially with Abraham. Man, that sucker built altars all over the place. He's always acknowledging God. And Jacob, and then a lot of the other patriarchs do too. He offered up this thank offering, this sin offering. This is Noah's gratitude to God for rescuing him, which is what worship really is. That's the heart of worship, is having a thankful heart, having a grateful heart, acknowledging God, honoring God, pausing and saying, God, I see that you're there. I see your kindness. I see your love. I see your devotion to me. I see all the good gifts you've given me in my life. I'm going to fight to see those things. I'm not going to see all the things you didn't give me, because those aren't important right now. I'm going to see the things that you did give me. Every good and perfect gift comes from God. Why do we pray before food? Because God delivered us from hunger, right?
Why do we pray when we get well? God delivered us from sickness. There's a million. I'm going to teach a class this summer. I hope that you sign up for it. It's going to be the most bare-bone summer grow class we've ever done. It's going to be 4 weeks. It's going to be 1 hour, and it's going to be on prayer. And we're going to do 15 minutes of teaching, and we're going to pray for 45 minutes. That's all we're going to do. And there's each class is going to be one word. You know, there's four prayers in the Bible. Did you guys know this? Just to keep things really simple, if you look at the Lord's Prayer, he taught the disciples, there's four words that, to me, catalog all of prayer. There is wow, thanks, sorry, help. That's it. Those are big. I would defy you to find any prayer that doesn't fit into that category. I've tried. Maybe I'm missing something. But this was really all of those, I think, combined. It's like, God, wow, you spared me. I deserve to be judged, but you spared me. And it's also, I'm sorry, I know I'm a sinner. I know I belong down there underneath the ark, but here I am up here, seated in the heavenly places with you, right? Restored, renewed, forgiven, rescued, delivered, preserved. And he also says, thank you. Thank you for your incredible, astonishing grace. And then no doubt there's, you know, an offering of a sin offering to an atonement. He's like, help me, change my heart. Make me more like you. So this is a thank you offering and it's a sin offering. And it's interesting to me that the response, first we see, we're given a glimpse into how God is thinking. It says, God said in his heart, I will never again curse the earth. Essentially, God's saying, I'm not going to drown the world again. What he's not saying is there's never going to be hardship. There's never going to be a disaster. There's never going to be a tornado or a tsunami or an earthquake or something like that. Those are all over the place. He's saying, I'm not going to do again what I just did. I won't destroy the world with water. There is going to be a fiery judgment that's going to come at the end of the age that 2 Peter 3:7-8 tells us. But God is essentially promising Noah, I'm not going to do that again. I know you've gotten two tickets and they've been dismissed. You don't have to walk on eggshells. My wrath has been satisfied. My justice has been appeased. I've been placated.

0: Our Bible verse today is found in the Psalms. Our soul waits for the Lord. He is our help and our shield. For our heart rejoices in Him because we trust in His holy name. Let your loving kindness, O Lord, be upon us, according as we have hoped in you. That was Psalm 33, verses 20 through 22. This is WJLU New Smyrna Beach and WJLH Flagler Beach.
1: It is great to be with you today, and if you will, take your Bibles and look with me at Ephesians chapter 4. Ephesians chapter 4, we've been in a series on the local church, and specifically speaking about the importance of a church being anchored in God's Word. You'll remember that we looked at 2 Timothy chapter 3, 16 and 17, specifically talking about the fact that God's Word is breathed out. It was an inspired Word. It is the Word that is profitable to teach us, to reprove us, to correct us, to train us. And as we have worked our way through the month of June, we have considered what it means to be a church that is anchored to God's Word. And I want to continue that with a pivot to this particular subject, a body growing in Christ's likeness. So a church anchored in God's Word is a body that is growing in Christ's likeness. By very definition, it is a body that is growing in Christ's likeness, or it should be if it is truly anchored to the Word of God. I look to make that case for you this morning, but first let's return to prayer just one more time. Father, we thank you for the opening of your Word now. We are grateful to have sung your praises, and we are thankful for many tongues. We would long for 1,000 tongues to sing your praise, but we thank you that we are a people who are gathered not only here, but around the world. Indeed, with those who are even in heaven this morning, worshiping and praising. So we give glory to our God and King. We thank you for the opportunity to enjoy the gift of membership and the opportunity to welcome those into this local fellowship, an expression of your body, and also to enjoy the communion table together. And now as we look to your Word, I pray you would give me clarity of heart and mind and thought, that we would see the Scriptures, and that we would understand that your Spirit would help us to be changed and transformed as we hear it, as you seek to explain it and understand it, and therefore be transformed by it. It is in Jesus' name that we ask these things this morning. Amen. Amen. Ephesians chapter 4, I'm actually going to begin in verse 1. I'm going to read through verse 16, but our focus is going to be in 11 through 16 this morning. It's just the beginning of the series here in this particular pivot, so we will only cover a little bit of that section, but I want you to hear it. The words of the Apostle Paul, written to the Ephesian believers whom he loves so very much, and again, writing from Roman imprisonment, he says this, "I therefore, a prisoner," not of Rome, he says, "a prisoner for the Lord, urge you to walk in a manner worthy of the calling to which you have been called, with all humility and gentleness, with patience, bearing with one another in love, eager to maintain the unity of the Spirit in the bond of peace. There is one body and one Spirit, just as you were called to the one hope that belongs to your call. One Lord, one faith, one baptism, one God and Father of all, who is over all and through all and in all. But grace was given to each one of us according to the measure of Christ's gift. Therefore, it says, when he ascended on high, he led a host of captives and he gave gifts to men. In saying he ascended, what does it mean but that he also descended into the lower regions, the earth? He who descended is the one who ascended far above all heavens that he might fill all things. And he gave the apostles, the prophets, the evangelists, the shepherds and teachers to equip the saints for the work of ministry, for building up the body of Christ until we all attain to the unity of the faith and of the knowledge of the Son of God to mature manhood, to the measure of the stature of the fullness of Christ, so that we may no longer be children, tossed to and fro by the waves and carried about by every wind of doctrine, by human cunning, by craftiness and deceitful schemes. Rather, speaking the truth in love, we are to grow up in every way into Him who is the head, into Christ, from whom the whole body, joined and held together by every joint with which it is equipped, when each part is working properly, makes the body grow so that it builds itself up in love. What a beautiful passage of Scripture. To hear the words of the Apostle Paul here and to consider his desire for these brothers and sisters so far from him, not far from Colossae, so nearly 1,000 miles away from where he is in Rome, to commend to them the desire that is echoed multiple times in the Scripture, that being the importance of walking together, walking in unity, and walking worthy of the calling with which we've been called. That desire to maintain, to protect, to cultivate, and to build up this bond of peace that we have received as a gift from the Holy Spirit through the work of the Lord Jesus Christ that He completed as He was sent by the Father to complete that. The one thing I want to focus on this morning is that Christ is the one who is the giver of these gifts. I'll tell you in advance, the goal in the course of the month ahead is to consider this passage and to think from not only here about what we will this morning with regards to leadership, but to think about how the leaders and their impact on the local church, and then how the local church itself, the members of Christ's body, are to respond in seeking to, with all humility, gentleness, patience, and bearing with one another, maintain this unity, seek to maintain the peace that we've been given, but also to see to it that we are active in membership. And that is what is so clearly noted in verse 16, that there is a work being done by the body itself. But we must first see that it is Christ who is the one who has given us these things. After Paul makes the case for this one body, one spirit, one Lord, one faith, one baptism, one God and Father of all, notice in verse 7, he says, "But grace was given to each one of us according to the measure of Christ's gift." And then he pivots a bit in verses 8 and 9 and 10, but then notice if you come back to 11, "and he gave." So you see this giving of Christ, this giving of the one who is the second person of the Trinity, who is the one who took upon himself flesh, the one who came. And as we read, even in the first week of this study, a number of weeks ago, that Jesus is the one who said, "I am coming to proclaim and to fulfill all that Isaiah promised, all that he prophesied concerning the work of the Messiah, to declare this liberty, to declare the gospel." In Matthew 16, verse 18, Jesus says this, "I will build my church." He is the one who is the author and the perfecter of our faith, and he has promised, and therefore he will fulfill it. His church will be built. And he does so through the word which declares, explains, and applies God's truth to our lives. Declares, explains, and applies God's truth to our lives. So Christ, the great shepherd of the sheep, loves his flock so much that he did not leave her alone. Consider it this way, when he ascended into heaven, before going, he reminded the apostles that you will not be alone. I will send another. I will send a helper. He will come alongside. And he even said to those apostles that he would remind them of what he said. He would give them the words to proclaim and to herald, because their message would go not simply to Jerusalem, but also to Samaria, also to the ends of the earth. And so he who purchased his bride with his own blood is now calling her together from every people, every tribe, every tongue, every nation. And as his gospel goes forth, God does a mighty work. He transforms the lives of people. He grants faith. He gives the gift of repentance. He allows them the opportunity to believe and to respond. And then he adds to the members of his body, those who are being saved. That's what the book of Acts tells us. You remember multiple times in the book of Acts where the word of God goes out, the preaching of God takes place, and it says the Lord gave them the ability to respond. He gave them this gift of faith, and then he added them to his body. He grows his bride. He means to sanctify her. And he is presenting her and will one day present her faultless and blameless before his Father. That's what Ephesians 5 tells us. And so the process of progressive sanctification, that becoming more like the Savior, and the life transformation that takes place as a result of these things takes place by the power of the Word of God. Hence, God's people, his bride, his sheep, must be anchored to his Word. And his Word penetrates to the depths of our souls. We saw that last week when we looked at Hebrews chapter 4. Not only does it know us, but it penetrates and it transforms from the inside out. And this is something we often must be reminded of because prone to wonder, Lord, I feel it, prone to leave the God I love, as the hymn would say. Somehow we often doubt the sufficiency, the clarity, the necessity of the Word of God, even the authority of the Word of God in our life. But this work of the Spirit not only helps us to see, but he is the one who brings about the radical change to every member of Christ's body. He's the one who transforms the life, and he does so through the instruments of the Scriptures. But how do we receive those things? Well, that's what I want to look at this morning, is the fact that Christ gives leaders to his church. He gives leaders to his church. If a church is going to be a body that is growing in Christ's likeness, then it must have leaders who are seeking to fulfill and use and actively engage with the gifts that they have been given. Grace was given to each one of us, it says in verse 7. God's grace, God's gift, according to the measure of Christ's gift, he gave gifts to men. It says in verse 11, and he gave the apostles, the prophets, the evangelists, and the shepherds and teachers. This fourfold, some would say five, and I do believe that there is a category of teaching that certainly is not directly associated with pastoral ministry, that there are those who can teach and are not called to be pastors of a church. Yet in this particular context, I think certainly the language and the clarity of what Paul is writing helps us to understand that there is four different ways in which Jesus Christ has gifted his church, two of which were unique and gifted for that first century, that first work of the church, the founding of the church, the settling of the church, and then from that point, the other two, which were both useful then and continue to this very day. You see, all Scripture, including the revelation of the New Testament, was inspired by God's Spirit. We know that from 2 Timothy. And it was made known to God's people, the New Testament I'm speaking of right now, by way of the gift of the apostles and the prophets. And this is important. These two remarkable offices of leadership were created by Christ, and he himself gave them as gifts to the church through the indwelling Spirit, who had then enabled them the power and the ability and the responsibility to act as his emissaries on his behalf, his representatives. The roles of the apostles and the prophets were foundational, in other words. In declaring their purpose, the Scripture makes it clear that their role was to lay the foundation. They were workers in Christ's kingdom who, as Jude would say, received and declared the faith once for all delivered to the saints. They made it known through the revelation of God, that there is a foundation of truth, a body of truth, one gospel upon which the church is to be built. Look with me at Ephesians chapter 2. Paul speaking of this very thing to the Colossians or the Ephesian saints, those members of the church, many of whom were Gentiles, and he has already worked through this whole issue of Christ himself bringing peace, destroying hostility, taking down a dividing wall that would be between the Jewish people and the Gentile people, that his gospel is a worldwide gospel. Christ has removed that. He has fulfilled all that the law required. He has reconciled all men from every tribe and people and tongue and nation to the Lord through his cross. He killed the hostility that would exist there. But look in verse 19. He says, "So then you are no longer strangers and aliens, but you are fellow citizens with the saints and members of the household of God." Here it is. "Built on the foundation of the apostles and prophets, Christ Jesus himself being the cornerstone, in whom the whole structure, being joined together, grows into a holy temple in the Lord. In him you also are being built together into a dwelling place for God by the Spirit." So these believers, their hope, their life, their salvation built on the foundation of the apostles. This facility that we sit in this morning is built upon a foundation. And it's obviously a pretty sure foundation considering it is from the 50s, that is the 1950s. You remember these things. Someone used that phrase just this weekend. Yeah, remember the 1900s? I was like, yeah, it was a little bit ago. But this foundation is sure. And this facility has been built upon it. But far more secure is the foundation that comes from the chief cornerstone himself, but given to and coming through the apostles and the prophets, which provides us confidence concerning what Christ has done, that the chief shepherd has done these things himself. He is the one that has given these men to us. The apostles were those men who were called by Christ himself, many of whom even walked with him in his earthly ministry, but all of whom were eyewitnesses to his resurrection. And we know that the 12 were called by him, Judas, of course, abandoning Christ. But Matthias added to that number. Later, Paul would be added to that number. And so these apostles are those who are then equipped by the Holy Spirit and sent forth as the representatives of Christ, as emissaries, and granted authority and power to declare supernatural revelation, to declare this is the way, walk you in it, to bring forth what it means to abide in Christ and to know what it is to have true relationship, reconciliation, and eternal life through Christ. I mean, you think about when you hold your New Testament in your hand, you are reading the words of the apostles and the prophets. You are reading the words of those who Christ himself commissioned to do these things. The Lord Jesus didn't put his hand to a quill and write on paper. He did not author scripture in that way, but he did through his Spirit by these men. They were especially empowered by the Holy Spirit to make known the mystery of the gospel and to explain the purposes of Jesus' life and his death and his resurrection, his ascension, his second coming. They're the ones who help us to understand what the scriptures are all about. They take even from the Old Testament and expound it into the New, helping us to see and to understand what it is that God would say. We are thankful for these offices. We are thankful for the gifts of the apostles and the prophets. And together with the New Testament prophets, the apostles were given not simply the ability to take from the old and bring it into the new, but they were given new revelation to explain it in such a way that they now provide for us the hope of eternal life in Christ. They point us to Jesus himself. This revelation, of course, given by the Holy Spirit. When the Apostle Peter would say that they were moved upon by the Spirit, he himself was one of those that were moved upon. It was not only the prophets of old. Christ, the one who has promised this, Christ, the one who has given this, he is the one who has spoken these words, and they have been spoken, they have been written. Listen to what Matthew Henry said concerning apostles. He says this, "Christ furnished them with extraordinary gifts and the power of working miracles, and with the infallibility in delivering his truth. And they have been the witnesses of his miracles and his doctrine, and he has now sent them forth to spread the gospel and to plant and govern the churches." What a powerful statement that they were given, they were furnished the ability, the power through the Spirit to deliver infallible truth. That's remarkable. And again, it gives us confidence in what we have in front of us. They were Christ's gifts to the church so that she might have this assurance of the truth and confidence in the message concerning salvation and know beyond a shadow of a doubt that this is the way. So when you would read the book of Hebrews, for example, and they're arguing over and over and over, do not abandon Christ, do not return to the former ways, don't go to those things which are shadows, look to the one who is the fulfillment of all these things. That is the gift of the Holy Spirit given to us through the ministry of the apostles and the prophets. They lay the foundation. They make it clear what the gospel truly and rightly is. And their message is sufficient to announce and explain God's righteousness, to expose man's sinfulness, to declare God's judgment, and to make known God's way of salvation by his grace through the gift of faith in the Lord Jesus Christ alone. Their message, think about this for a moment, the message of the apostles and the prophets used by the Holy Spirit to awaken the dead. How do we know this? Because it says faith comes by hearing and hearing by the word of Christ. What is the word of Christ but that which has been declared through the office of the apostles and the prophets? Awaken the dead, grant eternal life, and produce progressive sanctification in God's people. To fully accomplish the entirety of the work of salvation the Holy Spirit has given us, this through the messengers that Christ first called to himself. Concerning the office and work of the prophet, John MacArthur writes this. He provides a keen insight. He says, the office of the prophet was exclusively for the work of a local congregation, whereas the office of the apostle was a much broader ministry. It wasn't confined to any area. The apostles went wherever the Lord had sent them. But typically when you find the work of the prophet in the New Testament, you will see that his work was used in the context of the local church, which is a remarkable thing to consider. Again, in a day and time where we did not have the completed canon, where we did not have the word of God completely given, that these apostles and prophets were used by the Holy Spirit to bring about this truth and to work in those local churches. We don't have to have that today, which I will talk about in a moment, because we have the fulfillment of the word of God and its completion. MacArthur also points out that the prophets, though, listed second, were also second to the apostles because even their message had to be judged by apostolic doctrine itself. And that is important to know. Why? Because any revelation that they received had to be in perfect harmony with that which was given by the apostles themselves. They would prove themselves to be false prophets if their prophecies were void of the truth that had been once and for all delivered. And so as we read and study Scripture, we wholeheartedly believe and rejoice that the words that we have before us are the words of the living God. And yet we also rejoice in the marvelous mystery and miraculous working of the Holy Spirit who produced these words that we have through the human instrumentality of the apostles and the prophets. And it does provide a beautiful continuity with how the Lord worked in the first covenant, or in the first testament, really. The Old Testament scriptures were given to us by those prophets that God had worked among. And here the New Testament is the very same. God's messengers at a unique time, in a unique way, for a unique place, to complete and to bring about what God had purposed. Tom Pennington, pastor in Texas, says this: God strategically used the revelation that he gave to the New Testament apostles and prophets to ensure the establishment of the church. In other words, their message was in such unity, there was such continuity between their message, it was the same message that they were delivering, that it ensured, it guaranteed the establishment of the church because it was the very foundation of the church. And anything that is attempted to be built that is not on that foundation is false and full of error. These special gifts were unique, and they were given for a specific time and for a specific reason. In other words, the work of the apostle and the work of the prophet was completed during their lifetime, and their offices are no longer necessary. Why? Because we have the completed word of God before us. The church was built on the foundation. You don't lay the foundation over and over again. No other foundation could be laid. One pastor said this: Paul declared to the Corinthians this very thing when he said, "For no other foundation can anyone lay than that which is laid, which is Jesus Christ." And the primary work of an apostle was to declare the whole body of truth concerning Jesus Christ. That is the foundation, this whole body of truth. And what the apostles say about Jesus is the foundation of the church, and what they say about Jesus is recorded for us in the New Testament. Therefore, we know what the foundation is and that which must be built upon. In other words, the canon of Scripture is complete, it is sealed, the revelation of Christ was given, and there is nothing more to be added. Scripture itself testifies to these things. And that deals a death blow to those who will go about today attempting to claim for themselves this kind of authority. These gifts are not given by Christ to the church any longer because they were a foundational gift that has now ceased. However, as we look further from these two, we see where he says, and he gave the apostles and the prophets, but also he gave the evangelists and then the shepherds and teachers. Let's take a moment to look at evangelists this morning. The Lord Jesus not only gave the apostles and the prophets, he gave the evangelists. This word is used three different times in the New Testament. We find it in Ephesians here. We find it in the book of Acts, and we also find it in the book of 2 Timothy. And the word describes really those who were sent as missionaries and church planters. Those who were called to go throughout the known world seeking to reach the lost and plant churches and establish churches with the message of Jesus Christ. Their main role was that of instructing new believers in the scriptures, also training them and installing then qualified elders in the local churches that were founded, and then continuing that same work in other regions of the world. We do see this actually in the life of both Timothy and also of Titus. Neither one of them, incidentally, are referred to as a prophet. Some would say that Timothy is an apostle of Paul, but he is not an apostle of Jesus Christ in the way that Paul was. Philip, Timothy, and probably even Titus are among those who we would recognize in the New Testament. When you read the book of Acts, you will see Philip's work there. He was also one of the deacons in the early church, even though the word deacon not used there in Acts 6. He's one of those that was called together to serve in that capacity, but he was certainly one who had the gifting and the ability to take the gospel. And as he did, we know the story of that brother who came to faith and immediately said, "Hey, here's water. What holds me from being baptized?" Timothy, called upon by Paul himself to do the work of an evangelist, even as he was doing the work there in Ephesus, and Titus as well, given this kind of responsibility. They were called evangelists. They were gifted and called to herald the gospel far and wide. And here's the thing, while all of God's people are called to evangelize, there's no doubt about that, I am convinced that there are still and yet really assured, based upon the Word of God and the evidence that we have in front of us as we live this life, that the Lord Jesus himself continues to gift some individuals with this ability uniquely. There are those who are just incredible in their grasp of the gospel and in their way that they communicate the gospel in such a way that God brings about a harvest through their ministry. He works in such a way so as to bring about the, again, planting of local churches. He does work through them in the work of the mission field. I was speaking to a prospective missionary just last week who recently graduated seminary, is preparing to go to London, and to hear the work that he is looking to do and to join the team that is already in place there just thrilled my heart and thrilled my soul, because you have a man who is gifted, he is trained, he is ready, he is eager, he has the ability to communicate the gospel, and now he is going even to do the work of an evangelist, to do the work of planting churches even around the area of London. And I'm grateful for that and excited and eager to partner with a brother who the Lord has gifted in that particular way. It doesn't mean that an evangelist is only a church planner. It doesn't mean that an evangelist is only a missionary, though. MacArthur says this. He says, each local assembly should raise up evangelists, sending some to the mission field, to the various enterprises around the world, but others that would remain permanently in the local fellowship of the church in order to teach, mobilize, and lead others to fulfill the commission of winning the lost to Christ.
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5: I don't know about you, but I'd have to say that there is nothing more wonderful than being saved. There's just nothing greater than to have believed in Jesus, God's one-of-a-kind Son, as the only way to God the Father. There's nothing more awesome than to have Almighty God forgive you of your sin and impart to you His eternal life. Would you agree with that? Amen. I'm talking about the experience of becoming a Christian, believing on Jesus Christ. This is the absolute best thing that could ever happen to you in this life. And then to know that God is your Father, that Jesus is your Savior, and that heaven is your home. How many of you here this morning are thankful for the salvation that Jesus Christ has given you? Amen. Amen. Do you praise God today for the grace and forgiveness that He's given you through the cross of Jesus Christ? Now, if you are here this morning and that is not the testimony of your life, then the Lord God calls on you to turn from your own way of living, to turn from your sin, and to trust Jesus. To trust Him and His death on the cross and His resurrection from the dead for the forgiveness of your sin, for your eternal life, and for your salvation. Repent and believe on Christ this day. Trust Him today. If that's not the testimony of your life, trust Him today. However, unfortunately, a lot of church people think that that's all there is to it. The sad part is that they miss out, at least on part of what being a Christian is about. And they cause the church to miss out on what God can do. Listen, if you're a Christian here today, I mean you've truly trusted Christ, you've given your life to Him, ask yourself these questions. For what purpose did God save me? Why did Jesus die for me? Why did God forgive me and indwell me with His Holy Spirit? Well, some of you might say, well, because He loved me. Well, yes, obviously. But was that the only purpose? Was that the only reason for His grace? I submit to you that it was not. And for those of you who are the more theologically high-minded, you'll say, well, it was to bring glory to God. And while that may be the correct answer, what does that mean in real life? I mean in real time. Listen, the call to salvation includes a call to serve God. It includes a call to serve God. You were saved by Christ, if that's the case. You were saved by Christ to serve Christ in His work. The New Testament is clear. It's abundantly clear in its presentation of that truth. You can survey the Gospels, Matthew, Mark, Luke, and John, and every invitation to eternal life that Jesus gave during His earthly ministry was a call to follow Him in His kingdom work. The number one evangelistic invitation that Jesus gave was not, ask me into your heart. As a matter of fact, He never uttered those words once. Instead, what He said was something like this: deny yourself, take up your cross, and follow me. That was His main evangelistic invitation. Deny yourself, take up your cross, and follow me. And then He would go on to say something like, basically, and if you're not willing to forsake everything and everyone, you can't be my disciple. That's a little bit different than make a decision for Jesus or ask Christ into your heart, isn't it? A little different. And unfortunately, the church in recent years has done an inadequate job in communicating that truth. And as a result, churches are so out of whack from what they should be. They're ineffective for the kingdom. I didn't say they can't draw a crowd. There's a big difference between a crowd and a church. They're ineffective for the kingdom because they actually have a very small group of people carrying out the so-called work. And sadly, in some situations, that small group wants to keep it that way. That's not the case here. And then what happens is that everybody else thinks that the blessings of salvation and the existence of the church is actually to cater to them and provide a religious product that they can benefit from when they want to, if they happen to like what is offered. And if they lose interest in it or get bored by it or stop liking it, they'll shop somewhere else. And what we end up having is we end up having clubs for religious people instead of churches of kingdom workers who are actually striving to serve God in His kingdom. And that is so far off from what Jesus instituted and what the Bible teaches. Now, I am all for the fellowship and community aspect of church life. I preached a sermon on it last week. Remember that? All the one anothering one another's, if you were here. I'm all for that. That's an important part of church life, the fellowship and community aspect of church life. But the church, listen, the church is not a club where its members simply perpetuate activities for their own enjoyment and their own entertainment. The church is a band of followers of Jesus Christ on a mission to carry out the work that Jesus started, getting people ready, getting people into, and getting people ready for the kingdom that Christ will establish when He returns. The church is a redeemed people working with an end in view. And folks, there is an end coming. As a matter of fact, the text hopefully you're opened up to already, 1 Peter chapter 4, before we get to verse 10 to 11, let your eyes fall to verse 7. 1 Peter 4, verse 7, where the apostle's writing, and this is what he says. He says, but the end of all things is at hand. Now, my word, if Peter wrote that then, how much closer are we now? But the end is at hand. Therefore, be serious and watchful in your prayers. But all that I've just talked about is what we end up with when individual Christians and the church does not understand its reason for existing. And when members don't understand one of the primary reasons that they're saved for in the first place. Listen, if you belong to Jesus and Jesus belongs to you, do you know what that means for you? It means that you have a divine mandate on your life. He saw in you a person he wanted to use. He's called you to serve him. That's what this is all about today. Serving to the praise of God. We're going to look specifically at verse 10 and 11 of 1 Peter chapter 4. Just those two verses. Let's read it. 1 Peter chapter 4, verse 10 and 11. This is what the Bible says. As each one has received a gift, minister it to one another as good stewards of the manifold grace of God. If anyone speaks, let him speak as the oracles of God. If anyone ministers, let him do it with the ability which God supplies, that in all things God may be glorified through Jesus Christ, to whom belong the glory and the dominion forever and ever. Amen. Now, this is God's Word. I'm not going to spend a lot of time expounding this passage necessarily. There are five principles in these two verses that we just read that are taught here in these two verses about serving God. Five principles about serving God in these two verses. And like I said, I'm not going to spend a lot of time expounding each one because, simply stated, they stand on their own. However, they are clarifying truths about our activity as followers of Christ that we need to grasp. And we need to grasp them without misunderstanding. I want to show you the first one. The very first one is in verse 10.

used by him in his service. As each one has received a gift. First, what happened is he indwelt you with his Holy Spirit. Now, this is a mystery. It's a beautiful thing, something we can't fully understand, but it's a reality that the Bible teaches. Let me tell you what happened when the Lord saved you. This is what happened at conversion, all right? The Holy Spirit of God, somewhere along the way in your life, uninvited and unannounced, stepped in, and through the teaching and preaching of the Word and through circumstances or whatever he may have been orchestrating in your life, he opened your eyes. It may have taken many, many times, but he opened your eyes and your heart to the truth of the gospel. And he said to Satan, leave. And he said to you, come here, I want you. Trust me as your Lord and Savior. Here's what I've done for you on the cross through my Son, Jesus Christ. Come to me, repent of your sin, believe on me, give your life to me. And he worked this work of repentance and faith in your life, and you chose to believe on Jesus, and you repented of your sin, and you said, I give up, I surrender, I'm yours. I don't understand everything, but I know I need to be forgiven of my sin. I know I'm lost without you. I know I'm going to hell without you. Would you have mercy on me? Would you save me? Would you forgive me? Would you come into my life and be my Savior and Lord? Do you remember that? Amen. Let me tell you what happened. The Bible says, and I don't know how to explain it. All I know is the Bible says it's true. The Holy Spirit of God, the third person of the Trinity. You might not have even have known there was a Trinity at the time. You didn't understand the Trinity. You didn't understand about sanctification. You didn't know what there was about a Holy Spirit. This is what the Bible says. The Bible says the third person of the Trinity, the Holy Spirit of God, indwelt you. He entered into your inner man, and you're indwelt by God himself. And the Bible says that he gifted you. He empowered you. He gave you spiritual gifts, at least one, to use in his work. And here's the good news about all of this. No Christian has been left out. Nobody gets left out in receiving a gift, in getting this spiritual gift. You have at least one spiritual gift. And then in addition to that, God has given you a temperament. You have a temperament. You have a personality that God has given you. Through your life now, you have specialized skills that you have. You. Specialized skills. You have a passion towards certain topics. I mean, there's just some things that fire you up. You get excited about certain topics and interests. And, man, when the subject comes up, you start listening. You want to engage in that because it interests you. God has put it on your heart. And you have life experiences, both good and bad, that God has allowed you to have. You put all that mixed together. God has given you a gift. He's given you a temperament. You have specialized skills. You have a passion towards certain topics and interests. And you have life experiences that God has allowed you to have. He didn't allow you to have all of that to be wasted and to do nothing with. God has given you all that is necessary to serve him. You have his word. You have his spirit. All that I've just referenced already that he has given you. And so what does that mean? That means then that there is no excuse of, well, I just don't have anything to offer. That excuse doesn't, as we used to say back in the mountains of North Carolina, that dog doesn't hunt. Doesn't fly. God has gifted you by his grace. Let me ask you, have you identified what those gifts are? Do you thank him for those gifts? Do you praise him for those gifts? Do you recognize what he has given you in your life? The very first principle out of these verses, these two verses, is this. You have been gifted. You are equipped to serve God as each one has received a gift. Second principle is the next phrase in this verse. As each one has received a gift, now look, minister it to one another as good stewards of the manifold grace of God. Minister it to one another as good managers.

0: managers, stewards of the varied, multidimensional, multifaceted grace of God. Here's the principle. You have not only been equipped and gifted to serve God, here it is. Number two, you are to faithfully minister God's grace to others. You are to faithfully minister that gift that God has given you to others. This is the heartbeat of the church. Giving God's grace to others through your giftedness, through serving God. What is God's grace? If you ever wonder what God's grace is, get a good look of the cross. It is revealed at the cross of Calvary. That's a clear picture of God's grace. It is God's undeserved kindness and favor towards sinners that he has exhibited through Jesus Christ. Like the Apostle Paul said in Romans 5:8, but God has commended, he has demonstrated his love toward us in that while we were yet sinners, Christ died for us. That's grace. That salvation that's free, that's available, that you come to know Jesus. And it's all about others. As each one has received a gift, minister it to one another. That's somebody else. It's all about reaching out to others and to each other. And it's all about the gospel. Serving God is all about taking the gospel to those who are lost and taking the gospel back and forth to one another on a regular basis. And serving one another and serving others in this way. Most of us just want to hang out with our friends, people we already know, and our family. We want to do outreach to those we already have, if we do any outreach at all. Mostly we just enjoy having God's grace ourselves. And we really don't give a second thought about those who don't. And yet we serve God, the scripture says, by ministering his gospel grace to others. You are to be a minister. And take note, it says we're to be ministering to one another as good stewards. That's faithful managers of God's grace. To be a faithful manager, to be a good steward, that means that serving God is not an on-again, off-again sort of thing, right? It's not minister this gift you have given to one another if you feel like it, or if you're happy, or if everything's going my way. No, God's word says faithfully, as good stewards, as faithful managers. So I need to ask you, are you serving God in some way? Are you ministering your gifts to others as a faithful manager of the grace of God? The straightforward command of verse 10 is this. As a good manager, you must use the gift that God has given you to serve others. Is that what's happening? And if not, why not? I'm not asking you, are you in full-time vocational Christian ministry like I am? That's not what I'm asking you. What I'm asking you is, are you obeying this verse somehow? Somewhere, sometime. And almost never is not the right answer. That is not the right answer. Yes, we all have life responsibilities. Yes, we all have financial obligations. Yes, some of us have real physical limitations. But none of that negates this obligation to fulfill the expectation of our Lord in this verse. There are no yeah but clauses in here. Anytime you see a command in God's word that's as straightforward as this, minister it to one another as good stewards of the manifold grace of God. That's a straightforward imperative, right? Anytime you read a straightforward command from God's word and you respond to it with a yeah but, then there's a problem. And it's not with the command. Yeah but I'm busy. No, that didn't say this. These are spiritual gifts given by the Spirit of God for spiritual purposes, and to not use our gifts in and for ministry is to live in disobedience. I don't know how else to say that. It's just to live in disobedience. So, the second principle here is not only you've been gifted to serve, but secondly, there's a clear expectation that I and you are to be a faithful minister of those gifts for others and serving others. Third principle, verse 11. Verse 11, if anyone speaks, let him speak as the oracles of God. Here's the third principle about serving God in this passage. It's this. You serve God by what you say. You serve God by what you say. Now, by the way, I could even expand that out to by what you communicate. So that would include what you write on social media, what you put in an email. You serve God by what you say. Do you know the Bible is filled with references to the power of, to the control of, and the use of the tongue? Did you know that? It's filled with that. As a matter of fact, Jesus said that the evidence of what is in your heart comes out by your speech. Your speech is evidence of what's in your heart. And if you didn't know this, let me fill you in. The New Testament commands believers to not use vulgar language, cursing, or coarse jesting as a manner of speech. And the Bible actually commands us to not associate with those who do. Now, that's interesting. Why? I mean, is that just, by the way, if you don't believe me, it's Ephesians 5, 4 through 7. Check it out. Ephesians 5, 4 through 7. The Bible clearly commands us to not use vulgar language, cursing, or coarse joking as a regular way of communicating. And it commands us not even to associate with those who do so. Why? Why? Is it just an arbitrary command? Well, you just shouldn't cuss. Why? Well, I think it ties back to what we just read right here. If anyone speaks, let him speak as the oracles of God. Because we are to serve Christ by what we say. By what we say. We are to serve in such a way that our very words represent the mind and heart of Christ as revealed in the Scriptures. We are to communicate the truth of the Word of God. You, personally, you are to speak the words of God. Not just preachers. This isn't just for preachers. You are to be a preacher. Let me ask you, are you responsible with what you say? I'm not always. I have to be honest. Are you responsible with what you say? Do you speak as though God Himself were speaking through you? That's what this says. The Bible states very clearly that is how you serve God. But it doesn't leave it there. Look at the next phrase. Okay, so here's the principles. You've been equipped to serve God. You've been given a gift. You're to faithfully minister to others using that gift. You serve God by what you say. But now here's number four. You serve God by what you do. You serve God by what you do. Look at the next phrase. If anyone ministers, let him do it as with the ability or the strength which God supplies. So look, you can't just be all talk. Right? There has to be works. Tangible service. This phrase speaks of participation. This speaks of rolling up your sleeves and getting your hands dirty in the mission of Christ. This speaks of doing. Doing. When is the last time you actually ever did anything in the name of the Lord Jesus for the glory of God in the kingdom of God? When's the last time? Can you name it? Some of you are thinking, well, back in 1967, I did this. What have you done for me lately? Jesus says. Many church members think they've been called to serve God, but only in an advisory capacity. Listen, there are so many souls to be won. There are so many disciples to be made. Every Christian has to do their part, and I am so thankful that we don't have to do it in our own energy. God provides the strength. That's what he says here. God provides the ability. You ever wonder what you can do for the Lord? Outside, in your own life, day by day, as you are going and living your life, there's all kinds of ways you can serve God by using your gift or gifts to impact somebody else. Listen to what the Apostle Paul had to say about him in Philippians 2. He said it this way. He said, your attitude should be the same as that as Christ Jesus. The old King James says it this way. Let this mind be in you, which was also in Christ Jesus. Basically, common day language, your attitude should be the same as that as Christ Jesus, who, being in very nature God, did not consider equality with God something to be grasped, but made himself nothing, taking the very nature of a servant, being made in human likeness, and being found in the appearance as a man, he humbled himself and became obedient to death, even death on the cross. Listen, we don't serve in the church just to get to be with our buddies. We don't serve in the church to get to do our hobby in a religious setting, or to get to feel important, or to exalt our ego. We serve so that in all things God may be glorified and Jesus Christ exalted.
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4: If there's one thing that is absolutely true of this book, it is that one thing that this should make you really happy. This, I hope that when I say this, you're going to say, yeah, I'm so glad for that. It is from Genesis to Revelation, one big story. It is about God in fellowship with sinners who He has called to Himself to be His people. In the context of that is redemption, the Lord Jesus Christ, the provision of a Savior. In that context is the giving of His laws, His instructions, everything He wants us to pay attention to. In that bigger context, you see, is God the Father who loves His covenant people, the people He's drawn to Himself. And there are two operations underway in the world. Not everybody's in covenant with God. Remember that. There's a whole lot of the human race that if they died today, they would go directly into the presence of hell. And they would stay there for the rest of eternity, bodily, body, soul, spirit, in a place where they will be receiving what they justly had deserts to get for eternity without change. But there's this other group of people in the world that he has called out from among that mass and brought to himself. And the Bible is the story of Abraham. Does he believe God or does he not believe God? Is he going to do what God says in the way God wants him to do it? Or is he going to do it his own way and do it some way? David, the same phrases go with David, don't they? And his son Absalom and Samuel, the greatest prophet in the Old Testament, and his sons and Peter and James and John and the fools at Galatia as they hear the gospel and they're going forward and then they adopt another gospel for somebody who says Paul's gospel is not good enough, you know. The 12 apostles, that one day when they're going down the road, Jesus has turned his foot to Jerusalem, and they're going along the path, and what are they doing? He's listening at the head. It says he's listening to them back here. And they're going, I'm better than you. No, I'm the greatest here. No, it's John. I'm with John. It's Peter. No, you know, they're back here, and that's the argument. They were arguing with one another about who was the greatest in the kingdom of God, and the Lord Jesus goes, I've had it. No. He walks into it and says, what is it? What's what? And he teaches them. He makes a little child stand in their midst. He says, you know, whoever, this is who's my servant. A little child. And you're not acting like little children. Oh, as a matter of fact, you are acting like little children who need a spanking. That's the Bible. That's when you pick up the Bible. Oh, you go, tomorrow morning you get up and you say, oh, I sinned against somebody yesterday. And then 3 days later you still haven't gone to God. Why would that be if you're a Christian? You see, the Bible is the invitation to come and talk to a God who is going to instruct you out of his words that reveal what he does with sinners. He puts his son on the cross for their sin, and then during the entirety of the rest of their life, he's done everything necessary to bring them to himself, to keep them to himself, and all he wants to do is talk to Neil right now about what he said to his wife yesterday. And Neil refuses to have that conversation. Gets in his prayer, has his prayer time, reads his Bible, you know, reads the Bible on there, and this voice is going, talk to me about what you said to your wife yesterday, or something, whatever it is. That's the kind of thing that goes on in the honest person. If you're a dishonest, hiding Christian, I know you don't think you do that, but you're a liar. You do. And all God wants you to do is come and talk to him and read his Bible in such a way that devotionally you know you're going to meet him in here and he's going to do something with you because you've listened to him, you see. And what he'll do with you is heal you up. He'll make a new person out of you. He'll put away what you did and make something different. There's a process he wants to engage. But you just refuse to do that. You refuse to do that. My first Bill Gothard thing, I learned how stupid that was in 1976. Suzanne and I went to it, and we had this, I'm centering on this one because it's the most typical. We went to this thing where they said you had to bring thousands of quarters with you to the next session. So we all came laden with quarters. Now all you moderns don't know what's coming. Some of you older ones do, you know. Because he was talking about forgiveness, making right relationships. And when he was finished with all of us, there were banks of phones all around the stadium, and we all made it to the phone and started chunking quarters into the phone to make the calls. You know, I sinned against you by what I did, what I didn't do, whatever. Would you please forgive me? Because he'd explained the process whereby all this happened. The lines were, you had one, and you didn't sit there saying, hey, would you quit? Come on, hurry up. Everybody sat there in a holy moment waiting to do that. I went home, and there was one person that was just 10 years prior, a horror of a thing. And it finally was clear to me. It wasn't a quarter. It was face to face. And I got in the car. And I drove from Jacksonville, I'm not married yet, to this place in another part of the state, a 4-hour drive. Drove around the block 3 times when I found the address. Sweating drops of great blood. And finally, went up there and knocked on the door. And the door opened. And this person looked at me and said, "Yes?" I said, "I'm Neil Ganzel, and I'd like to talk to you and your family about something." And this person went and turned 3 shades of red. "Come back in an hour," and shut the door. And I went back and got in the car and fought the urge to run for my life. Drove around for an hour. Finally forced myself to go back. Boom, boom, boom. She lets me in this time. And then we went to it for an hour. I thought I was going to get killed. But at the end of that hour, we were both weeping and forgiveness. But the problem was, I couldn't get at the real problem because the person wasn't in the room. And the person I was talking to was never going to allow me to see that person. And so to this day, there are occasions back there where Suzanne wonders what's going on the computer, and I'm down back there with the name. And I've researched that name in any possible way to figure out how to get there. Because that's what the Bible says God wants us to do. And that's what it costs us to do. And we have to do it. We can't not do that. We don't do it at our own peril. Why all of this? Because as we come to the table here, I'm not saying anybody that is not perfect cannot come to the table. That's not the point. It's the point that the people who come to the table come out of this sense they have of the greatness of God's forgiveness. They don't hold grudges. They don't tirelessly try to make things right. Because that's the soup we all come to the table from. That's the way of the Bible. That's the kingdom of God. Healing, making things right because of what God did to make something right that wasn't even His fault. And then how do you live after that? That's all in these two passages. Look with me if you will. The first one is Deuteronomy 8:3. The title of the sermon is Looking Back and Looking Forward. I find in Christian life people, they don't want to look back because this is what they find. I didn't make that right. I didn't do this right. You know, well, that's important because that's what God does to the Jews all the time. David's running around saying, acting like nothing's wrong. And the prophet walks up to him. Nathan says this little story. And David says, yeah, that person should die. And Nathan tricks him and says, you're the man. You know, we have to do that. We have got to look back and deal honestly with our past. And here's an invitation. The Jews have been wandering for 40 years. God has been doing something with them to cleanse them. And look at what He says to them. I'm getting ready to bring you into the promised land, but I want you to do this. That's the context. Remember how the Lord your God led you these all the way in the desert these 40 years. During that 40 years where all that generation died who refused to go in and take the land, some of us act like, when we tell this story, that when they were wandering around for 40 years, God was up in heaven going, you know, while they all died off. Not so with that generation. Remember how I led you to humble you and to test you in order to know what was in your heart, whether you would keep my commandments or not. He was with that generation that refused to go take the land, discipling them under duress to see if in the moments of their life, which was not going to include going into the promised land, whether they would keep His commandments or not. When you look at it that way, you baptize everything you read. We stop talking about how bad those people are. Oh, they're miserable. No, they're people God's discipling for those 40 years. Yes, He decreed none of them would go take the land, but that doesn't mean He abandoned them. He was with them as their father. in the hardship of the snakes and the heat and the no water and all these things to test and try them. These people who obviously needed it because of their refusal to do what he told them to do. He didn't just say, oh, you refuse to do it? You're out of here. No, he's in there, in their past. And as they died, as the last one died, prior to the rest of them being allowed to go into the land, that last one died a better man or woman than he was 40 years before, because he'd been tried and tested by his Father in heaven, who didn't, just because he refused the first time, go to hell. It's a mistake to ever think that all those people died and went to hell. They didn't, because he was with them. He humbled them, causing them to hunger and feeding them with manna, causing them to hunger and then feeding them. Discipleship, which neither you nor the fathers, to teach you that man does not live on bread alone, but on every word. The thing that they'd missed was their relationship with God's revelation of himself. Go take the land. I'll be with you. I'll help you. They didn't believe him. And so the 40 years, they died. They died. The ones that were repentant died, not saying, I'm a miserable animal. They died, heading into the arms of their Heavenly Father who had discipled them and prepared them for that entry into glory. You see, that's how they looked at their past. You come to the table here. I know nobody's perfect. That's evident to me because of me. I'm no different than you. I've been ordained to be a pastor, to be a teaching elder. But nobody's perfect. And if you come to this table looking at your past saying, oh, I'm just a miserable person, all that kind of stuff. If it is that you're saying, I need to repent of what I've done, then you need to do that. That's for sure. But once you've made that mind up, you come. You come in fellowship with your Father in the midst of the rough and tumble of your life, because he's here, got something in front of you that is going to say something to you, that's going to only strengthen all that as you wander these 40 years out here, right? He has something to say to you here to provoke you about a reality that you need to know that'll help you. The second passage. So the idea of remembering, looking back, that's a good idea. Looking back is where you find God at work in your life. And you find exactly where it is you refuse to do something. Something a pastor can never tell you about because he wasn't there. Holy Spirit living in you can tell you that. So come to the table remembering. And then the second passage, darling, is Philippians 3, 13 to 16. Seems a little bit different than the other one, but it's not. Brothers, he says, he has just spent the previous 12 verses talking about what he used to be like when he was a Jew before he was converted. He was a Pharisee. He did the law. He did all this stuff perfectly right. He was a God-fearing man, but he was a God-forsaken man as well. At the time he was doing all that, he was a dead man. He wasn't spiritually alive. He wasn't born again until Jesus appeared to him and knocked him off a mount, off a horse, and said, what are you doing, Saul? And Saul, oh, well, who are you? And he says, I'm Jesus, whom you're persecuting. And Paul's born again, filled with the Spirit. And his reference point for everything we're going to look at today is all the stuff he was doing to be a good Jew. He uses a word in the previous verse that says, I was faultless as to the righteousness which is achievable under the Ten Commandments and the ceremonial laws. I was faultless. You couldn't hang on me that I didn't dice up the food right or something, or I ate with dirty cups, or I didn't do a lamb every day, or I didn't go to Passover. You know, he said, I was faultless. I had that all down perfectly. Unlike the other guy wandering around the desert, see, somebody who's got a more sinful life, this is a very religious guy who has a really, really good life. But I do not consider myself yet to have taken hold of it, this perfection he was seeking, of which that being a good observant Jew was about getting perfection that's good enough to get me through God's judgment on a daily basis and in eternity after the judgment. And he says, I know now that faultless statement earlier on, he's now saying that's not right. I wasn't faultless. I haven't got it yet. I forget what is behind and strain toward what is ahead. I press on toward the goal to win the prize for which God has called me heavenward in Christ Jesus. His view, he was looking back for a while there, passing judgment on it, just like we said in the other one, you have lessons to learn from your past. In this case, he's now moving forward in a different direction, and but notice he's saying, I'm not being carried by somebody. I'm not on a sled. I'm not on a wagon. I'm straining forward. I'm pushing toward. Press on, that word is a strong one in the Greek. He says, I'm engaged in work, hard work, to win the prize for which God has called me heavenward in Christ. He has received a call heavenward in Christ. He's going to heaven, right? That's what it says. But there's a prize that in that scenario he's looking for. It's not the prize of going to heaven because he's already going there. Righteousness of Jesus got him to go into heaven. The perfections of his Savior on the cross took away all God's condemnation. So he's got no place to go if he's a Christian other than the beauties of a forgiveness that's eternal in heaven. But yet he says there's a prize. All of us, he says, all of us in this room, I would say, who are mature should take such a view of things. And I ask you for a minute to think about that. Is that the view you take of it, of your life? You know, pushing aside the, you know, I'm getting there. I'm going for it. I'm going for something. You should take that view. I want something, and it's out there, and I'm going to have it. And if on some point you think differently, he backs off his enthusiasm for a minute and says, that too God will make clear to you. You need God to say something to you. You don't get this yet. God will make a plan. Only let us live up to what we have already attained. Now this is an interesting little thing. He's going someplace. He's pressing forward for something. He identifies in the passage more about it. It's his perfection in Jesus. He's going to crawl in. He's going to run into heaven, and he's going to seize hold of Jesus, his perfection, right? But he's going to run as if that's what he's doing. What's so precious that he's going to reach forward to get it in the presence of his perfect Savior is going to be something that he's after in this present life with the same passion. It's not like he got on a train and he's going to heaven. No, it's like there's a race to heaven and he's been invited to the race and he's running along. The race isn't taking him to heaven. The race is part of going to heaven, and along the way he's going to be a super achiever. He's going to be a holy man or woman. Be ye holy, even as I am holy, as what Peter said it consists of. If you love Jesus, the perfect Savior, you're going to love moral perfection in your own life. If you don't love moral perfection, ethical perfection in your own life, perfection, don't tell me you love Jesus. You're going to have as much of that now as you can, not because you're going to go to hell if you don't have it, but because you're running towards a goal, and the guy sitting there at the end of the goal line welcoming you is a perfectly holy human being who has no sin, whose salvation saved you. But the idea that you think you can be not like him on the way means you don't understand Holy Spirit living in you. Holy Spirit living in unholy Neil means the Holy Spirit is going to get unholy? I don't think so. It means that unholy Neil is going to get holier if I'm walking in the Spirit. Along that race I'm running to get my, just for that banner, I'm going to run through the door into heaven. We look back to see all that God has been doing and has done and accomplished, and we're building a run forward on the basis of all of that that he's done already. Still not perfect, because the perfection we seek is in heaven. The new body is raised. We will not sin it won't even be possible to sin in the resurrection. We will be perfect. But between now and then, we are exactly who needed to be saved in the first place. And we are somebody who needs to be changed in the direction of holiness during the entirety of the rest of our life. And we're pursuing that holiness in this life with the same passion with which we're running to heaven in the direction of the final denouement, the final occurring and possession and actual realization in us of the perfections of our human nature in Christ that God made us to be back in the creation that sin and death have destroyed. Come to the table today, brothers and sisters, filled with the memories of all God has done, and by that, prepared for and invigorated in whatever you are doing now along the road to being in Christ in this time and like Him in this day. When He died on the cross, He broke the power of sin and death that made it impossible for anybody to do this. There's no reason you can't be as I've described. The power of sin and the power of death has been broken on the cross. And so when you lift that cup, when you take the bread, the body on the cross, death destroyed by that death, and the cup with the grape juice in it, speaking to you of your new covenant with God that puts you in a relationship with Him that is like the one I just described, where you have a different view and understanding of what your past was all about, and a preparation in that for the way you view yourself now and better Him and His great love to you as your Father, and are engaged in this life fully with all those resources, struggling and running and forward to the place where you're going to be perfect with as much perfection along the way as you can possibly work into your heart, mind, soul, body, and strength, relationships, you see? That's what the table comes to us every week and says, you can do this. The things that kept you from doing it were destroyed on the cross. God did all that He did for you in your past because of this. He's doing everything in your life that He wants you to do and you want to do for Him because of the cross. And you'll get there with Him one day because of the cross. And part of that big cross enterprise is a people on this earth who in their passage are struggling to be like Jesus. Dying to self to be like Jesus. Denying self, taking up their crosses and following Him in everything in their life. Complete package. A forgiveness that creates forgiven people who are beautiful and Christ-like in every respect. Let's pray. Father, thank You. As we come to this, we pray, Father, that You would enliven us by the vision this sacrament places before us. Not of a big moral code. Oh, Father, thank You. Not of a crazy mountain blazing with fire. Thank You. But of a suffering servant who had our name on his mind, and not simply our name, but all of our sins and all of our death and all of what made us foul, so that by his death we might live over death, and by his death we might have victory over sin. Be the people of God in the midst of this world which at this point God needs. Father, please pour out Your Spirit upon Your church here, every place. May we be a city set on a hill, lighted by the kind of lives that this sermon asks us to come and be participants with. Lead us to the table. Lead us to the knowledge of God that's here for our needs. I pray these things in Christ's name. Amen.
5: All that we receive by faith. You want to be saved? Well, Romans 5 says, therefore being justified by faith. Do you want to be sanctified? Sanctifying their hearts through faith, the Bible says. Do you want your prayers answered? Therefore, whatsoever things ye desire, when ye pray, believe that ye receive them, and ye shall have them. Do you want to overcome the world? This is the victory that overcometh the world, even our faith. It is faith that is the medium of exchange in the kingdom of heaven. That's the reason the Lord Jesus Christ said, "Be it unto you according to your faith." Your faith is the measure of your victory, your success. All of the things that grace provides, they come to us by faith. So it is so very, very important that you learn what faith is.
6: Profound truth, simply stated. Waiting for you now at profoundtruth.org.
7: Our Bible verse today is found in the Psalms. Our soul waits for the Lord. He is our help and our shield. For our heart rejoices in Him because we trust in His holy name. Let your loving kindness, O Lord, be upon us, according as we have hoped in you. That was Psalm 33, verses 20 through 22. 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

0: It's all for you, Lord of all heaven and earth. It is all for you, God of creation, sinless Son of God, Savior of the world. It is all for you, King Jesus. Thank you, Spirit of God. Thank you for these moments of reflection, of response. You are good, you are gracious, you are God. And we worship you. We thank you so very much for the preaching of your word. May we worship you, continue to worship you as we obey, as we honor, as we listen, as we learn. So Lord, please have your way. Be elevated, be glorified, be magnified in this place. We ask it in your gracious, great, and holy, worthy name, King Jesus. And all God's people said, amen and amen. Hey, give someone a high five next to you and just say, it's good to see you this morning. A little bit of love there. There you go.
1: 250 years, Jason. 250 years. Yesterday, we were celebrating, like most of you guys, as a family. And in our house, Amy and I have the privilege for the past 5 years. Amy's father lives with us. Amy's mom passed away 5 years ago. That next week, Amy's dad came to live with us. And earlier this year, we celebrated his 91st birthday, Amy's dad. So yesterday, as we're celebrating, I said, Gopi, do you know this? You have lived almost 37% of the history of our nation. You have lived. I said, think about that. Of 250 years as a nation, you've lived 91 of them. I said, what is that like? You know, I thought, 91? Then last night in Washington, D.C., after all the storms went through, about midnight last night, as they were going through all the different flags and the different series of flags, and then they brought up three men

Okay, the first one was, I think, what was it, 104 years of age was the first one? The second one was 107. Yeah, and standing. And the last one was 101. And 107, 104, and 101, and all three of them fought in World War II. Yeah. And they were recognizing them. Yeah, and the 107, they brought them all up in wheelchairs, but the 107, the 107-year-old, he just stood up strong holding on that wheelchair, and I thought, wow. And then they did the largest fireworks display ever. 850,000 to celebrate 250. Go to Isaiah, and I want you to find Isaiah 1, verse 1. In the year 1010 B.C., David's kingdom experienced celebrating 250 years. Then Solomon, while he reigned, they kind of had a 40-year party. They kind of celebrated for 40 years. I mean, they had wealth, they had peace, they had a little bit of everything. I mean, but I wonder, for their 250, did they have a Nathan's hot dog eating contest? How many of y'all have ever watched them in the hot dog eating contest? How in the world do you eat 66 hot dogs? Yeah, they swallow them. It's quite amazing. I want to ask them, how long do you keep them in your body? It can't be very long, could it? Could you imagine the calorie intake and the fat content of eating that many? I ate about half of a hot dog yesterday, and I felt guilty. I cannot imagine 66 hot dogs. Isaiah 1, they celebrated 250 years. You had about 40 years as a celebration. And now let's tack on about 200 more years. So picture in your mind, they celebrated 250. You had Solomon's time. You've had roughly around 200 more years. And God is going to send a preacher, a prophet. God is going to send a preacher. He's going to send the prophet to speak to the nation. You're going to realize really quickly in Isaiah chapter 1, we have a problem. Let me show it to you, and let's mark a little bit of this in Isaiah chapter 1, and let's see if you can see what the problem is. Look at verse number 4, Isaiah 1, verse number 4. What does it tell this nation? How does verse number 4 begin? They are what does it say? A sinful nation. And look at the next line. What does it say in the next line? A people what? Laden with what? Iniquity. Okay, look at verse number 5. The problem is even going to get a little bit more clear. Look at verse number 5. Why should
we be stricken again. You will revolt more and more. The whole head is what? Sick. Look at verse number 6. Look at the extent of this. From the sole of the foot even to the head, there is no soundness in it. All right, let's get a little bit deeper into verse number 1. Look at verse number 7. Your country is what? And the cities are burned with what? Look at verse number 13. He's going to tell them, bring no more what? This stuff that you're bringing to me is just kind of futile. I mean, if you would write anything above Isaiah chapter 1, after 250 years, the celebration, now we're 200 more years down the road, you're looking out a very sick nation. You're looking at a nation that is sin-filled, false gods-filled. I mean, this is a serious thing, and God is going to call Isaiah out, and we know it well. He's the prophet from the throne room of God as God calls him out, and he's going to say, here I am, send me, in Isaiah 6, and he's going to prophesy. He's going to preach a lot. As a matter of fact, flip through the book of Isaiah real quick, and somebody tell me, how many chapters are there in the book of Isaiah? How many chapters? Look at it. There's how many chapters? Somebody can answer this. How many books are there in the Bible? 66. It's going to be easy for you to remember the rest of your life how many chapters there are in the book of Isaiah. And the book of Isaiah, how many chapters are there, church? There's how many? 66. There's 66 chapters in Isaiah. And we said it earlier, and there's how many books in the Bible? There's what? 66. So when you think of Isaiah, oh, this nation is sick. This nation, Isaiah, a major prophet, 66 chapters. Now I want you to go back and find Isaiah 1:1 and go right up to Isaiah's name and write this down. What in the world does Isaiah's name even mean? If the only thing you remember of today, I want you to remember what Isaiah's name means. All right, write this out. You ready? Please get this. Isaiah's name means the Lord saves. Isaiah's name simply means the Lord saves. So now we get this picture of a nation who is sick because of their sin, sick because of all these false gods. God is going to raise up this man by the name of Isaiah. And as a matter of fact, right next to the Lord saves, you can write in the number 50.
Why are you going to write in the number 50? Isaiah is going to preach or prophesy for more than 50 years. I mean, Isaiah is not kind of a flash in the pan kind of preacher. Isaiah is not the preacher that can only have one or two messages and that's all he's got. I mean, for over 50 years, God is going to speak to him and reveal a message to Isaiah, and that message is going to go out to a sick nation, calling them back. So, all right, Isaiah's name means the what? Lord the Lord saves. So anybody, the rest of your life, says, go to the book of Isaiah. I want you to go, hey, the Lord saves. I mean, the moment if anybody starts to say the word Isaiah, I want you to say, the Lord saves. And then I want you to think, oh, yeah, didn't that dude Isaiah, he's got 66 chapters in this book. Not only is it 66 chapters, but man, it's a little over 50 years. All right, so we got Isaiah, the Lord says, we got the number 50. I'm going to give you another number, write down the number 4. And now you're going to see the 4 in Isaiah 1:1. It's going to tell us that Isaiah is the son of... Some say Isaiah might have grew up even in royalty, but most will all acknowledge that he really did grow up in a pretty elite kind of status. But I give you the number 4 because he's going to prophesy during the time of 4 different kings in Judah. Notice what it says in Isaiah 1:1. It's going to tell us he's the son of Amoz. That's not Amos. Amoz is not the prophet Amos. Amos is going to live and prophesy in around the same time that Isaiah is, but Amos, the prophet, is about the same time. But Amos is going to prophesy to the 10 northern tribes. Isaiah is going to prophesy, and you're going to see it right here. Every word in the text matters, and it really does make a difference. Notice what it says, what area. And I want you to mark this. The vision of Isaiah, the son of Amoz, which he saw concerning, mark the next, concerning Judah. Judah is the southern tribe. Judah is the southern kingdom. You might, oh my gracious, Pastor Eric, you have lost me. All right, you had King Saul, King David, King Solomon. After King Solomon, the 12 tribes were divided. You had the 10 northern tribes, and the 10 northern tribes, every king that they had was evil and bad. Every one of them. So you have King Saul, King David, King Solomon, they divide the 10 in the north, Israel. Then the 2 in the south is Judah. It is 2 tribes, Judah and Benjamin. You have the 2 tribes here, Judah and Benjamin. Isaiah is going to be a prophet during the same time as Amos, but he's going to be prophesying to the 10 in the north. Isaiah is going to be prophesying to the 2 in the south. And there's going to be
four different leaders. Okay, go Mark, look at verse number one and find the four names. Mark the four names that God is going to use Isaiah to prophesy to a city concerning Judah and in Jerusalem in the day of Uzziah, Jotham, Ahaz, and Hezekiah, kings of. And tells us that when Manasseh became king, he killed Isaiah. Tradition says the way they killed Isaiah was they removed all the stuff they in a log and they crammed Isaiah in it. And they took a big saw and sawed him in two. That's what tradition says Manasseh, evil king, that they cut him in two. Right next to Manasseh, you can write Hebrews chapter 11. And Hebrews chapter 11, the Hall of Fame chapter, and even says, as it talks about them all by faith, what they did. And it says, and even some of them were sawn in two.

0: Isaiah. How big of impact do we see Isaiah in the New Testament? Okay, let's think about John the Baptist. I cannot wait till I get to heaven and see John the Baptist. I just cannot wait to see John the Baptist. But did y'all know, and listen to this, when John the Baptist, the cousin of Jesus, announced the Messiah, he was coming. Guess what he quotes? He quotes from the book of Isaiah, "Make straight the way of the Lord." John the Baptist coming from Isaiah chapter 40, John the Baptist is going to quote it. How important are these 66 chapters? Well, not only do you see it in John the Baptist, but we see it with Jesus Christ himself. Oh, listen this moment. Jesus goes in the synagogue, and as Jesus goes in the synagogue, they hand him the scroll. And he's going to read from that scroll. And, hey, listen to this. And as Jesus reads from the scroll, what book do you think he's going to read from?
1: Isaiah.
0: As a matter of fact, he's going to read from Isaiah chapter 61 and say, "The Spirit of the Lord is upon me because he's anointed me to preach the gospel to the poor." And then he's going to say, "Today this scripture is fulfilled in your hearing." So wait a minute. Hey, when you open up these most sacred 66 chapters of Isaiah to a sick nation, the four different kings, to the fifth that most say that killed him, to one that had to call out the nation. Tell you that John the Baptist talked about it, make straight the way. Jesus is going to quote from it and say, "Today it's fulfilled." Oh, by the way, the Gospels, Matthew, Mark, Luke, and John. Matthew, Mark, Luke, and John are going to quote the book of Isaiah at least 21 times. Oh, did you know this? There's how many books in the New Testament? There's how many? How many books are in the New Testament? There's what? 27. The majority of those books in every chapter, you can find something about Isaiah. So as we study Isaiah, it's unique. Why else is it unique? Hey, keep your finger on Isaiah 1:1. Flip over to Isaiah chapter 7 just a moment. Flip over to Isaiah chapter 7. Something that is going to make this book really, really unique. Look at verse number 14. Isaiah chapter 7, verse 14. And something else that makes this book really unique. Isaiah is the only prophet, the only place that is going to predict that Jesus was going to be born of a virgin. You're not going to go in any other of the major prophets, minor prophets, and you're going to see that, oh, Jesus is going to be born of a virgin. Isaiah is that one. Let's read it, Isaiah chapter 7, verse 14. "Therefore, the Lord himself will give you a sign." Remember, a sign is not the ending point. A sign just points you in the direction you're supposed to go. So Isaiah, "Here I am, Lord, send me. I'm going to give you a sign. I'm going to point you in the direction. Behold, the virgin shall conceive and bear a son and call his name Emmanuel." But the sign is the virgin shall conceive and bear a son. It's the only place in the Bible that it predicts that that Jesus is going to be born of a virgin. Oh, wait, there's something else really unique. Let's double seven and let's go to Isaiah chapter 14. Find Isaiah chapter 14 real quick. There's something really unique in Isaiah chapter 14. You got to see this. In Isaiah chapter 14, look at verse number 12. Okay? Isaiah 14, verse number 12. Are you there? Okay. You gotta get this. Let's mark this. How you are fallen from heaven. Oh, what? All right, mark that word Lucifer. Did you know Isaiah the prophet is the only one that calls Satan Lucifer? And notice what it says, O Lucifer, son of the morning, how you're cut down to the ground, you who weakened the nations. Okay, in verse 15 and 16, there's some really strong words about Lucifer from Isaiah, and I want you to mark these. You're going to see these two words, I will. Okay? You're going to see around five times Isaiah the prophet is going to be the only one that's going to call him Lucifer. And then it's going to lay out for us in verse 13 and 14 where Lucifer says, I will do this. I will do this. Let's just read it. For you have said in your heart, I will ascend into heaven. I will exalt my throne above the stars. I will also sit on the mountain of the congregation. So look at that. I will ascend into heaven. I will exalt my throne above the stars. I will also sit on the mountain of the congregation. On the farther side of the earth, I will ascend above the heights of the clouds. I will be like the Most High. Hey, can I remind you, you've got an enemy. And Isaiah says, you know what? It's Lucifer. Hey, can I ask you a question? Why do you want to be a friend with your enemy? Lucifer wants to do, really, all he wants to do is steal, kill, and destroy you. Oh, you know what else I love about Isaiah? There's 66 chapters, and the first 39 chapters, are so full of condemnation, and here's going to be the judgment. Oh, there's 39 books in the Old Testament. The last 27 books of Isaiah. Oh, there's 27 books in the New Testament are grace-filled. When Isaiah was writing this, he didn't say Isaiah 1, chapter 1. That came forever later. But I want you to see how beautiful Isaiah is. Let me show you how beautiful it is. Go back to Isaiah chapter 1, and I want you to find verse 18. Isaiah chapter 1, verse 18. I want you to mark this in your Bible. throughout the year, I do a lot of celebration of life services, a lot of funeral. I've got a funeral tomorrow at 3 I'm preaching. And as I do funerals, a lot of times I always meet with the family before, and I say, hey, family, what is a scripture that your mom, your dad, your brother, whoever it is I'm doing the funeral for, is there a scripture that they really held on to or they like? Because a lot of times if there's a passage of scripture that that family member really loved, I love to use that same text and to use that text to preach their funeral message that they like more than any other. I enjoy doing that. I hope and pray one day somebody is going to come alongside and look in your Bible or look at your notes and see Isaiah 1:18 marked. Okay, many of you know this verse, but you don't know where this verse lives. I don't know about you, but sometimes I say, oh, I know that verse, but you just don't know where that verse lives in the Bible. All right, right next to Isaiah chapter 1, verse 18, I want you to put brackets and mark it, and I want you to right next to it, but put July 5th, 2026 right next to it. July the 5th, 2026, this is where this verse lives. And I just showed you earlier where God's Spirit is leading Isaiah and just told them, guess what? Your head is sick. Your sacrifices are futile. Your foot to your head, there's no soundness. Your country is desolate. All of this stuff for 17 verses. Okay. Now let's read 18. And soak verse 18 in. It is amazing. Come now. Will you mark those two words in verse 18? Come now. It just told us for 17 verses, you are a messed up nation with messed up people. Okay, look at those first two words in verse 18, and I want you to hear this. As messed up as they were, God says, I want you to come now to me. He doesn't say, hey, will you go and clean yourself up for a while, then come. He doesn't say, I need you to go do 985 good things, then come to me. You're sick. You have idolatry. You have worshiped false gods. You have forsaken me. As a matter of fact, in Isaiah chapter 1, verse 3, the text says, you're even worse than a donkey. I mean, go back to verse 3, and I want you to get this. Some of you have had a thought about somebody, you're worse than a donkey, and you've called them a donkey. Look at the ox knows its owner and the donkey its own master's crib, but Israel does not know. My people do not consider. He said, even a donkey has more sense than these people to come back in. I'm just trying to draw you a picture because some of us are donkeys. And actually, he's saying, you're worse than a donkey. And I want you to see verse 18 is just dripping in God's grace. When you're worse than a donkey, you just said something worse than a donkey. You acted just worse than a donkey. Verse 18, come now and let us reason together, says the Lord. Now let these next words soak into your soul. Come on, worse than donkey. Come, let us reason together, says the Lord. Though your sins are like scarlet. Okay, let's connect. Circle the word sin and circle the word scarlet. Okay, you're reading that thing. Okay. Scarlet is that dye that they would dye, like you would dye your clothes in, you dye scarlet. And no matter what you, it was like the deepest, richest thing to do. No matter whatever you did, you couldn't remove it. Though your sins are like scarlet, they are like the deepest, dyed in. You cannot wash them away. No matter what, you cannot remove them, is what the text says. Though your sins are like scarlet, they shall be white as snow. You're sick. Your sin has made you worse than a donkey, and those sins have so marked you, and they're scarlet, and they are so deep in your soul. But the grace of God through Jesus Christ's death, burial, and resurrection is so much greater than any sin and any stain and any issue that He'll make that worst of you white as snow. Don't come to me. You don't have to get all cleaned up. Just come. Come stained in your sin, in your junk. And they shall be white as snow. Hold on. It goes even a level down, even deeper than that in this text. Though they are red like crimson. Same thing, crimson. You cannot scrub it out. You cannot get it out of them. They shall be as wool. So let's do a math problem. Red of our sin, let's add the red of the blood of Jesus, and that equals white as snow. His red, His blood covers our junk and makes us as white as snow. Look at verse 20 and I'm done. But if you refuse and rebel, some of you are kicking against God. We've got some people, and I know right now, that call First Baptist Home, and they are rebellion and they are kicking against God. Let me tell you, you're going to lose. Instead of kicking, as Saul was confronted on the road to Damascus, and he said, why do you keep kicking? Why do you keep kicking against me? Some of y'all, stop kicking against God. Instead, do this. But if you refuse and rebel, you shall be devoured by the sword, the judgment of God. For the mouth of the Lord has spoken. Isaiah to a sick nation. Why don't you come to me? And I'll make you white as snow. Here's what some of us need to do. Some of you literally sinned worse than a donkey this week. You did. Some of you blew it. And you know what you need to do? The Lord says, why don't you come to me? And my blood will cover that, and I'll make you white as snow. And don't refuse me. Let's pray. Lord God, this is such an amazing, beautiful text of Scripture. Lord, thank you for the grace of the Word of God. Lord, thank you that your mercy is so good. Lord, we admit our sin makes us worse than a donkey. So, Lord, here's what we do, Lord. We just want to come to you and ask that your perfect sacrifice of your death, burial, and resurrection will blot it out and make us as white as snow. Oh God, we just come in surrender and say, here we are, Lord. Here's my heart. Send me.
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4: How many of you have heard these words? Ask Jesus into your heart. Accept Jesus as your personal Lord and Savior through this prayer. Pray the sinner's prayer. If you've watched any so-called Christian television at all, you've seen someone at the end of a program looking into a camera and saying, just pray this prayer with me. So the view is if you just get the right words out, salvation has happened. I want us to understand this morning that the confession, the acknowledgement that Jesus is talking about in these verses is more than just words. It's more than that. Those words have content. Those words mean something because they are the work of the Holy Spirit of God in the human soul. There is understanding granted by God. There is faith that's been granted by God. There has been repentance that's been granted by God. There is commitment that has been granted by God, so that when we say Jesus is Lord, we're saying it in the Holy Spirit. We understand what it means to the degree that is necessary for salvation, and we mean what it means. So confessing Jesus is not just pray this prayer, ask Jesus into your heart, say these words. And I challenge you, dear ones, search your New Testament and see if there's any such approach to evangelism in the New Testament. Search it. You won't find it anywhere. Nowhere will you find that. Jesus nor the apostles used such a method. All I remember of the content of their call is this: repent and believe. We've adopted so many unbiblical approaches to evangelism. Things like the altar call at the end of a service. I just want to take a moment to address this, because people have gotten a little bit upset because we don't have an altar call, or what they call an invitation. People have gotten mad over the fact that, and said, look, they don't give an invitation down at that church. Wrong. We don't give an altar call, but we give an invitation that lasts the duration of a message, in which we call upon people to repent and believe upon the Lord Jesus Christ. The idea is you've got to get people to the altar if you want to get people saved. That's the notion that's out there. Well, how in the world, pray tell me, how in the world did people get saved before the 1930s, when Charles G. Finney brought the altar call, the invitation, into his evangelistic meetings? How did they get saved? It didn't exist before then, folks. The altar call didn't exist. And by the way, Charles G. Finney was a man with errant theology. Jesus nor the apostles used such a tool, but somehow it's become stock in our churches. Somehow it's become a must in our evangelistic meetings and in our church services. The idea that you've got to give people the chance to respond while the Spirit is moving. Isn't that the idea? Look, if whatever is at work or moving in your inner man ceases after the last song, or when the service has come to an end, it's not the Holy Spirit. Philippians 1 and verse 6, and I am sure of this, that he who began a good work in you will bring it to completion on the day of Jesus Christ. When did that good work begin? Regeneration. The Spirit's moving upon a heart. The Spirit's moving in a soul, drawing one to Christ Jesus. That work will be complete. It doesn't take a song to get that to happen, or anything else. And I'll tell you this much. I grew up in a time in the 80s whenever there were many Southern Baptist evangelists out there, and they'd go do crusades and revivals and give a 45-minute altar call, singing over 300 verses of Just As I Am, begging and pleading for people to come to the altar. And I was one of those who made a false profession of faith, as I believe there have been many make a false profession of faith due to the manipulation of a pastor at a so-called invitation. No, to confess Jesus, to understand what is needed to be believed about Jesus, that's the work of the Spirit in a person's life. I can't work that up. You can't work that up. Only the Spirit can do that. I just started thinking about some things that believers must confess with their heart if they are to truly confess Jesus as Savior and confess Him before men. First of all, Jesus of Nazareth is the promised Messiah. The historical Jesus, if you will, the Jesus of Scriptures, we believe that He was and is the promised Messiah of the Old Testament Scriptures. He is the promised one, and He has come. Believers confess that Jesus is God. We're Trinitarians. We believe that there is one God who has eternally existed as a Trinity, and we believe that Jesus is the second person of the triune God. He is the Son of God. He is eternal God. We believe that Jesus was a man. We believe that the eternal Son of God became a man, that there was an incarnation. He was conceived of the Holy Spirit, born of a virgin, so that the eternal Son of God took to himself a human nature, a human likeness. We believe that he came in the flesh. Believers confess that Jesus is Savior, that he came into the world to save sinners. And apart from him coming into the world, no one could or would be saved. We believe that. He is the one Savior given to the world. Jesus is the only way to the Father. He is the only way to be reconciled to God. Believers confess that Jesus is Lord. We not only acknowledge his deity, but because of his deity, we acknowledge his sovereignty. He is Lord over all. Over all, over all things, visible and invisible, in the heavens, below the earth. He's Lord of all things. Believers confess that Jesus died for sinners. There had to be a sacrifice. There had to be an atonement made. We confess that Jesus died so that we wouldn't have to. We confess that he died in the place of sinners. If you're a Christian here today, he died in your stead. He died in your place. We believe that Jesus died as God's chosen sin sacrifice for us, that we might be forgiven. Believers confess that Jesus has been raised from the dead. We confess that Jesus has been raised up from the dead and that he is alive, and we are now alive through him and in him. Believers confess that Jesus is coming again. He is alive and he's coming again. Now, that's what you must believe to confess Jesus. Now, I know in those eight statements that there is doctrine that is deep and broad and long and high. You can take any of those eight statements, any of those eight things, and you can deepen them, you can broaden them, and you can search them out, and there's much more to be found there. I get that. But this is what the Bible says about Jesus. And no one confesses Christ and doesn't believe this. The one who confesses Christ must believe all of these things, and they cannot deny any of them. If you deny them, you cannot call yourself a Christian. You're not a Christ follower. Why is that? Because you don't say the same thing that the truth says. You don't say the same thing that the scriptures say. You can't be a Christian and deny those things. So that's the content of a saving confession of Christ. Secondly, the context for a saving confession of Christ. Look at verses 8 and 9 again. And I tell you, everyone who acknowledges me before men, the Son of Man also will acknowledge before the angels of God. But the one who denies me before men will be denied before the angels of God. What's the context of this saving confession of Christ? Before men. Before men. Where does this confession take place? It takes place in the arena of this world, the world that we're living in right now. It's in this world where our eternal relationship with Christ is going to be demonstrated or denied. It's in this world, the life that we live among men, where our faith is proven to be genuine or faith is proven to be absent. Why does he say before men? Well, what's he just talked about in verses 4 through 7? He's talked about the fear of man, right? Fear God, don't fear men. Why? What would cause someone not to confess Jesus? What would cause someone to be ashamed of Jesus and to be ashamed of his words? One word, fear. Fear. Fear of losing your life. Fear of losing your job. Fear of rejection. Fear of alienation from men. Now, what is all of that? That's unbelief. We just don't recognize it as unbelief. You see, some people congratulate themselves on having faith, but what they call faith isn't even strong enough to cause them to confess Jesus before men. It isn't even strong enough to cause them to confess Jesus when they're afraid of men. Now, true saving faith can be present when there's weakness. Peter demonstrated that. He denied Jesus 3 times. But did Peter stay in that state? Did he stay in that condition? No, he didn't. The true saving faith never allows a person to remain in that position forever. Never. You see, there comes a point where if you really believe in Jesus, you're going to own Jesus before the world. There's a few things I want you to notice here with me. First of all, there are no exceptions to what Jesus says here. He says, I tell you, everyone who acknowledges me before men, the Son of Man also will acknowledge before the angels of God. But the one, anyone who denies me before men will be denied before the angels of God. There are no exceptions. We're not talking about a momentary denial here. That's not what we're talking about. We're not talking about the momentary denial that Peter experienced. What we're talking about is a person's life testimony. We're talking about the reality of a person's life. And anyone who lives a life of denying Jesus, a life of being ashamed of Jesus and being ashamed of His words, is someone who doesn't know Jesus. No exceptions. The central issue for all eternity is, what have you done with Jesus? Those who have knowledge of the Son of God will be acknowledged by the Son of God. Those who have denied the Son of God will be denied by the Son of God. No exceptions. Secondly, there are only two options in what Christ says here. You either confess Him or you deny Him. There's no third option. No third option. There's no middle ground. And Jesus said earlier in Luke chapter 11 and verse 23, He says, whoever is not with me is against me. Let me tell you, everyone sitting in this room right now, God knows the truth about you. He knows whether you have a relationship with His Son or you don't. And the truth is that everyone sitting here in this room right now exists in one of these two categories. You are one who confesses Jesus, or you're one who denies Jesus. No third option. Thirdly, genuine salvation will certainly confess Christ before men. If you truly have faith, you will confess Christ before men. You will do it. And what do I base it upon? Well, Jesus is making plain that one day the reality before Him will match the reality that has been known in this world. It's going to match. If you've confessed Him before men, He's going to confess you before the holy angels. If you've denied Him before men, He's going to deny you before the holy angels.

to come. Revelation 21 and verse 8 says, "But as for the cowardly, the faithless, the detestable, as for murderers, the sexually immoral, sorcerers, idolaters, and liars, their portion will be in the lake that burns with fire and sulfur, which is the second death." The first people that are mentioned there are the cowardly. The cowardly will have their portion in the lake that burns with fire and sulfur. John MacArthur, commenting on Revelation 21 and verse 8, and particularly defining that word, what is meant by cowardly, he says this: the cowardly are those who fear persecution, those who aren't willing to accept the cost of discipleship, those who won't take up their cross and die, those who by virtue of the absence of bravery demonstrate that they are devoid of salvation, those who went out from us because they were never of us, those cowards who don't confess Jesus as Lord and don't endure to the end and don't continue in the face because they can't stand the reproach of men. That is what the word means. So if you know Jesus, where is it going to be confessed? It's going to be confessed before men. It's going to be confessed in the world here and now, this side of glory, even in the face of persecution, even with the threat of death. You'll confess Jesus now. Thirdly and lastly, the confirmation of a saving confession of Christ. "And I tell you, everyone who acknowledges me before men, the Son of Man also will acknowledge before the angels. But the one who denies me before men will be denied before the angels of God." What's Jesus talking about when he says before the angels of God? What's he talking about? Well, it's a judgment scene. That's what it is. It's a judgment scene. We read it earlier. When he comes in his glory, in the glory of his Father, in the glory of the holy angels, it's a judgment scene. When Christ returns, we are all going to be standing before him, great and small, and he will affirm those who have confessed him. In Matthew chapter 10, verses 32 and 33, it says, "So everyone who acknowledges me before men, I also will acknowledge before my Father who is in heaven. But whoever denies me before men, I also will deny before my Father who is in heaven." In Matthew's account, it's not the holy angels, it's the Father. So this is where salvation is affirmed. This is where salvation is revealed, before the holy angels, before the Father, before Christ. That's what we're told there. But Jesus went on to say some other things in Matthew chapter 10. If you go to Matthew chapter 10, begin reading with me at verse 4. In verse 33, he says, verses 32 and 33, he says, "So everyone who acknowledges me before men, I also will acknowledge before my Father who is in heaven. But whoever denies me before men, I also will deny before my Father who is in heaven." And then go on to verse 34. "Do not think that I have come to bring peace on the earth. I have come to bring, not to bring peace, but a sword. For I have come to set a man against his father, and a daughter against her mother, and a daughter-in-law against her mother-in-law, and a person's enemies will be those of his own household. Whoever loves father or mother more than me is not worthy of me. Whoever loves son or daughter more than me is not worthy of me. And whoever does not take his cross and follow me is not worthy of me. Whoever finds his life will lose it, and whoever loses his life for my sake will find it." Did you hear those words? That's what it means to confess Jesus. It means you love him more than even your own family. It means you follow him even at the loss of your family, at the loss of your son, at the loss of your daughter, at the loss of your mother, your father. You follow him. That's true faith. Jesus isn't encouraging us or telling us to hate people. That is not what he's saying there. But he's saying that our love for him must exceed all other loves. And we must follow him all the way to the end. That's what it means to confess Jesus. That's what saving faith is all about. I keep stressing to you the fact that it's radical.

0: Jesus made this promise to the church at Sardis in Revelation chapter 3, verses 1 through 6. It says, "And to the angel of the church in Sardis write these words of him who has the seven spirits of God and the seven stars. I know your works. You have the reputation of being alive, but you are dead. Wake up." Now the believer will listen to those words. "Wake up and strengthen what remains and is about to die, for I have not found your works complete in the sight of my God. Remember then what you received and heard. Keep it and repent. If you will not wake up, I will come like a thief, and you will not know at what hour I will come against you. Yet you have still a few names in Sardis, people who have not soiled their garments, and they will walk with me in white, for they are worthy. The one who conquers will be clothed thus in white garments, and I will never blot his name out of the book of life. I will confess his name before my Father and before his angels. He who has an ear to hear, let him hear what the Spirit says to the churches." That's the promise. Those who have not soiled their garments, those who have confessed Christ in this life, those who have lived for Him and sought to follow Him before men, they will walk with Him in white, for they are worthy. Their names will be never blotted out of the Lamb's Book of Life, which was written before the foundation of the world. I will confess his name or her name before my Father and before his angels. There's great promise, great hope for those who follow the Lord and confess him courageously in this life. Let me ask you this question. Do you believe? Do you believe Jesus is the Messiah? Do you believe that He is God? Do you believe that He was manifest in the flesh? Do you believe that He died for sinners? Do you believe that He rose from the dead? Do you believe that He's the only way to God? Not one of many ways, but the only way to God. Do you believe that He is the Savior? Do you believe that He is Lord? Do you believe that He's coming again? Do you believe? And the question is, are you confessing Him? Are you confessing Him from your heart because you believe? Are you confessing with your lips the Lord Jesus Christ in the midst of a sinful and hostile world? Do you make it perfectly clear that you are a Christ follower? Do you do it unashamedly? Do you confess Him with your life? What do we often say in life? Talk is cheap, right? Talk is cheap. There's a lot of talk out there. The question is, does your life say that you love Christ and that you believe in Him? Does your life say that? When people see you, is that obvious to them? Would you confess Him today? I don't know, but maybe there's someone here this morning who's never confessed Jesus. You've never really trusted in Him. The Bible says, "With the heart one believes and is justified, and with the mouth confession is made unto salvation." Is there someone here this morning for whom today will be the day that you confess Jesus as your Savior, as your King, and as your Lord? Today is the day of salvation. Will you confess Him today? Let's pray. Father God, I thank You, Lord, for this word. I thank You for the challenge of it. It's something that we all need to be reminded of, as we all have a tendency to become timid at times in regard to our faith and being bold in our faith. Lord, I know that for the true believer, that's not a lifestyle. That's not a permanent state, a permanent condition. No, we all are brought to that place at some point or another. We all are brought to that experience of owning You for our own. But Lord, we know that there are those for whom it's a lifestyle to deny You. They've rejected You. They would not dare want to associate themselves with You, especially before men, before others. And Lord, what they're in need of is salvation. They're in need of salvation, for you have promised us that if we reject you in this life, we deny you in this life, you're going to deny us in the next. On that great day when you judge all, when all stand before you, great and small, you're going to separate the sheep from the goats, the sheep being your people, the goats being those who have denied you and rejected you. You're going to separate them, and you're going to say to those goats, "Depart from me, you workers of lawlessness, you workers of iniquity. I never knew you." And as we have already read, their eternal destination is a lake that burns with fire and sulfur, where they will be with the devil and his angels. I pray, Lord, that no one leaves this room this morning without considering these weighty, sobering matters, and without placing their trust in you for the salvation of their ever-living souls. We ask this in Jesus' name. Amen.
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Well, good morning, church family. It is great to see you guys and to see you fellowshipping and just welcoming one another, the warmth. I wanted to introduce you. This instrument you may not be familiar with. This is called a piano. This is actually a real piano. No, we're joking today. But we're glad to be able to still be able to worship, even in ways that congregations have worshiped for years, either with just voices or with any type of instruments. You know, those instruments are secondary. They're tertiary, right? They're far away from even what is important. What is important is not even our voices, although it's great that we sing with our voices. What's most important is that we come to worship with hearts that are crying out in worship and in awe of our God. I want to draw your attention this morning just to a couple of passages here real briefly. But, you know, we serve an almighty God. You know, yesterday you probably celebrated the 4th of July. And you probably, either if you watched something on TV or you read something throughout the week and the buildup to the 250th anniversary or birthday of our country, you probably heard a lot of accolades given out. Accolades for our founding fathers, accolades for the men and women who have fought and died for our freedoms. And those are deserving, right? They're deserving of being held in high esteem. But I want you to think just for a minute, as much as we hold those things in high esteem, how much more is our God worthy of our esteem, worthy of everything that we would say? Hear what even David has written. Great is the Lord and greatly to be praised. His greatness is unsearchable. Our Lord, how majestic is your name in all the earth. You have set your glory above the heavens. The Lord reigns. He is robed in majesty. The Lord is robed. He has put on strength as his belt. Your throne is established from of old. You are from everlasting. Praise him for his mighty deeds. Praise him according to his excellent greatness. Then he says, I will bless the Lord all the times. His praise shall continually be in my mouth. My soul makes its boast in the Lord. Let the humble hear. Our Lord is one. And even the most expansive, even the most extensive, David says, his praise shall continually be in my lips, in my mouth. And even if we were to praise him continually, we would never reach the praise that he is worthy. So this morning, my call to worship is really David's call to worship. Oh, magnify the Lord with me. And let us exalt his name together. Can we do that together this morning as a church?

0: Please be seated. This is the time when we worship with our tithes and offerings. And this is just one of the ways we can give back to the Lord for the great gift that He's given us. So as we give, let's do so thankfully and cheerfully through the baskets that will be passed through the web, the app, and so forth. And the offering will be taken after we pray about another way that we are called to give. And our prayer focus today and through this month and through August is going to be on the ministries of Riverbend. If you look at our website, you'll notice there are about 40 ministries in the church. So my question is, which one are you involved in? Which one are you a part of? We're all called to serve by the Scripture. That's why God gives us spiritual gifts. These are divine enablements that push us into ministry and doing His work. And when we do these properly, God uses them to edify others and to glorify and edify His church. So consider your situation, and if you're not active in a ministry, then see me or see one of the other elders and we'll help you get involved. So I want to ask you to join me as we pray for several of our member-focused ministries, such as Bible fellowship groups, which meet most Sundays at 9 a.m., for our potluck lunch, which we'll be having today after worship, for church family training, which are the third Sundays of each month, and then the hospitality teams that make these things all happen and work properly. So join me as we pray. Thank you, Father, for Riverbend and our family of believers that you have brought here. Help us realize, Lord, that you saved us not to be observers, but to be participants. You saved us to serve. Thank you for our Bible fellowship groups, where we enjoy togetherness around your word. Thank you for the community we experience through these regular potluck lunches, which we will experience today. Thank you for other discipleship and fellowship times like our church family training every third Sunday. Thank you for the hospitality teams who handle the logistics and make these things successful and enjoyable. We pray, Lord, for all of our ministries, that we as a body will serve you and serve each other. And Lord, this week we especially ask you to bless our vacation Bible school, where kids can learn truth that will last them their lifetimes. And also, Lord, we ask you to bless this offering into your work and help us, Lord, through the remainder of the service to worship you well. We pray in Jesus' name. Amen.
1: Stand with us as we continue worshiping.

continuing our expositional series through 1 Peter, how the Apostle Peter, under the inspiration of the Spirit, is instructing, giving wisdom to these elect exiles, another term for a Christian. Those who have been called out of sin and darkness and now are on the way to glory, but they're in between. They're living in this earth that is not their home. So he gives instruction, and we've seen so far in recent weeks that this instruction includes to be set apart from the world, to live holy lives, to love one another, to abstain from every form of evil, and to continue to trust in and build their lives upon Jesus Christ, who is the living cornerstone. That's what we spoke about last week. In fact, last week we came face to face with the reality that there is no neutral ground when it comes to Jesus Christ. You're either for him or against him. You either come to him or reject him. You believe in him or disbelieve. You build your life upon him or you stumble over him. And we saw from the text that honor and blessing and glory comes to those who believe, but for those who do not believe, destruction. And after this sober warning that we ended with last week at the conclusion of verse 8, Peter now turns his attention once again to address believers who by faith are part of a new and better covenant with new and better blessings and new and better living that comes from it. And this is where we get the title for today's message: New Covenant Blessings, New Covenant Living. We're going to see this on display. And we should pay close attention, because if we are members of the New Covenant by faith, then this instruction was not just written for one people a long time ago. It was written for us as well. So let's read these four verses that we will be going through this morning, verse 9 through 12. It says this: "But you are a chosen race, a royal priesthood, a holy nation, a people for his own possession, that you may proclaim the excellencies of him who called you out of darkness into his marvelous light. Once you were not a people, but now you are God's people. Once you had not received mercy, but now you have received mercy. Beloved, I urge you as sojourners and exiles to abstain from the passions of the flesh with which wage war against your soul. Keep your conduct among the Gentiles honorable, so that when they speak against you as evildoers, they may see your good deeds and glorify God on the day of visitation." And we will conclude, by the way, chapter 2 next week, as that theme of living honorably amongst the Gentiles is carried out through the rest of the chapter. But for this week, we're going to focus on these four verses. And the first two verses are under this first point: New Covenant Blessings. Those wonderful phrases. Did you catch it? Did you appreciate it at all? Or have you heard it so much that you've grown numb to these realities? Chosen race, royal priesthood, a holy nation, a people for his own possession. And we could simply right now try to flesh out each one of those terms and just figure out what Peter is saying here. And surely that would be an encouragement, but we would miss a significant piece of this if we just got right into it and said, let's explain these terms. These words, yes, should be explained, and they will be, but they have a context. Peter chooses these words to apply to the new covenant believers, the church, because these words have been spoken before. They've been spoken before, long ago, by the Lord himself to Moses to speak to the people. In order to understand why Peter would use these terms and attribute them to the church, we have to take a step back in time to see what God is doing. So turn with me in your Bibles to Exodus chapter 19. These words, not exactly for verbatim, but the concepts are the exact same. Some words are the exact same, but clearly you will see Peter had this text in mind. It would have been a text that is very familiar to the Jews, and especially Peter. And he is basically declaring these truths towards the church, and it's quite interesting. Exodus 19, let me quiz you for a moment. What big event happens in Exodus 20? 10 commandments come. Good. 17 of you get +1 point for the day. And somebody will be keeping track somewhere.
We're not sure. The Lord does. But Exodus chapter 19, this is right before. I want you to consider this, by the way. Why is it that Peter would maybe call this passage to mind? Consider this moment in Exodus 19. These Israelites were just set free from bondage to Egypt, right? And they're waiting the arrival to the promised land. They're in the wilderness. They're in a period of exile. Isn't that interesting? In between redemption and the final state or the promised land, which was all typology pointing, of course, to what we will see today. But let's read this, starting in verse 1, Exodus 19. On the third new moon, after the people of Israel had gone out of the land of Egypt, on that day they came into the wilderness of Sinai. They set out from Rephidim and came into the wilderness of Sinai, and they encamped in the wilderness. There Israel encamped before the mountain, while Moses went up to God. The Lord called to him out of the mountain, saying, "Thus you shall say to the house of Jacob, and tell the people of Israel, you yourselves have seen what I did to the Egyptians, how I bore you on eagle's wings and brought you to myself." Who did the saving there, by the way? God. God. Isn't this echoing even 1 Peter chapter 1, verse 3? He's caused us to be born again. It's all of God. He's reminding them, hey, I brought you out. Verse 5. Now, therefore, if you will indeed obey my voice and keep my covenant, you shall be my treasured possession among all peoples, for all the earth is mine, and you shall be to me a kingdom of priests and a holy nation. These are the words that you shall speak to the people of Israel. This is what the Lord chose to communicate to them. And notice the overlap of terminology. Treasured possession among all the peoples. Does that not speak to a chosen race and a possession of the Most High God? Kingdom of priests. Does that not speak of royal priesthood? Holy nation. Those words are used exactly by Peter. These are amazing promises, but did you catch a very important word? There's one very important word we cannot miss. What amazing promises were offered to them if. Two-letter word, if. Look at verse 5 again. Now, therefore, if you will indeed obey my voice and keep my covenant. Notice, if is language of a condition. These blessings, all of these blessings of being the treasured possession, holy nation, kingdom of priests, that will be yours, Israel, if you will indeed obey my voice and keep my covenant. This is the nature of the old covenant. In other words, he's saying, Israelites, you keep the law and obey me, and these titles are yours. They're yours forever. Israel goes on to agree to the terms. Mount Sinai is, of course, the Ten Commandments are given at Mount Sinai to ratify this covenant. And we know, if you know Israelite history, there's a problem with this condition. These blessings are promised if they obey, but what do we know about Israel? They did not obey. They rebelled over and over again. The breaking of this covenant is recorded time and time again through all the historical narrative accounts in the Old Testament, as well as Kings and Chronicles and Samuel, all those, as well as through the prophets. All the prophets really speak in some way of this to some degree. There are many times, in fact, where prophets would make a promise of destruction. They would say, you, because of your sin, whether it was the northern tribes or the southern tribes, you, because of your sin, will be judged. And sometimes in the same prophecies, there would also be a second promise. You will be destroyed, but you will also be saved. Sometimes when you read the prophets, it doesn't quite make sense. There's coming a day of judgment, but there's coming a day of salvation. How can these things be compatible? And I want to show this to you this morning by way of just one example. Turn with me in your Bibles to the book of Hosea. This is between Daniel and Joel. Turn with me there. I want you to see this. And this will have direct
impact on how our how we understand the text today from 1 Peter. Hosea chapter 2. We're actually going to read chapter 1 for the context. It's only a few verses. This is a fascinating study. But for our purposes, we're going to skip through some just main points here. We'll start with verse 2 of chapter 1. When the Lord first spoke through Hosea, the Lord said to Hosea, "Go take to yourself a wife of whoredom and have children of whoredom, for the land commits great whoredom by forsaking the Lord." This is a word used to describe the disobedience and rebellion of the nation. So he went and took Gomer, the daughter of Diblaim, and she conceived and bore him a son. And the Lord said to him, "Call his name Jezreel, for in just a little while I will punish the house of Jehu for the blood of Jezreel, and I will put an end to the kingdom of the house of Israel. And on that day I will break the bow of Israel and in the valley of Jezreel." She conceived again and bore a daughter. And the Lord said to him, "Call her name No Mercy." What a name. That was a close second in the running for our daughter, Blakely. It was Blakely or No Mercy. We ended up going with Blakely. But there's a reason. There's a reason for this. "Call her name No Mercy, for I will no more have mercy on the house of Israel to forgive them at all." Terrifying words. "But I will have mercy on the house of Judah, and I will save them by the Lord their God. I will not save them by bow or by sword or by war or by horses or by horsemen." When she had weaned No Mercy, she conceived and bore a son. And the Lord said, "Call his name Not My People, for you are not my people, and I am not your God." Doesn't this make sense based upon the covenant we just read? You will be my people if you obey. If you disobey, you are not my people. So this is what he said to them, "Children of the living God," what? "And the children of Judah and the children of Israel shall be gathered together and shaped, and they shall go up from the land, for great shall be the day of Jezreel." And he goes on in the beginning parts of chapter 2 to pronounce more judgment. Judgment, judgment, judgment, because of your disobedience, which makes sense because of the covenant. But then we get to verse 14. Look at this. "Therefore, behold, I will allure her and bring her into the wilderness and speak tenderly to her. And there I will give her her vineyards and make the valley of Achor a door of hope. And there she shall answer as in the days of her youth, as at the time when she came out of the land of Egypt." Doesn't that remember long ago in the text that we just read? "And in that day, declares the Lord, you will call me my husband, and no longer will you call me my Baal. For I will remove the names of the Baals from her mouth, and they shall be remembered by name no more. And I will make for them a covenant on that day with the beasts of the field, the birds of the heavens, and the creeping things of

the ground, and I will abolish the bow, the sword, the war from the land, and I will make you lie down in safety. And I will betroth you to me forever. I will betroth you to me in righteousness and in justice and in steadfast love and in mercy. I will betroth you to me in faithfulness, and you shall know the Lord. And in that day I will answer, declares the Lord. I will answer the heavens, and they shall answer the earth, and the earth shall answer the grain, the wine, and the oil, and they shall answer Jezreel. And I will sow her for myself in the land, and I will have mercy on no mercy. And I will say to not my people, you are my people. And he shall say, you are my God. Keep your hand there. Go back to 1 Peter. Okay? We're going to come back to this in a moment. This is interesting. I wanted to use this as an example to show these are confusing prophecies at first. How can there be judgment prophesied, but also salvation, destruction, and forgiveness? This tension, it reaches kind of a very high point here. How could it be possible that mercy could be shown to those under a covenant without mercy? Well, here's what Peter is saying today. Peter is saying in verse 9, you, church, you, and who are the you in this, by the way? The you who are the ones in verse 7. Look at verse 7. So the honor is for you who believe, right? He to the physical descendants of Abraham. Rather, he, Jesus Christ, is, Galatians says, the spiritual seed of Abraham, and all those in him by faith he blesses. He dispenses blessings to those who are in him by faith. Look at, I'll read this to you actually, Galatians 3, 7 through 9, just so you can understand this point being established in Scripture. Know then, verse 7, know then that it is those of faith who are the sons of Abraham. And the Scripture, foreseeing that God would justify the Gentiles by faith, preached the gospel beforehand to Abraham, saying, in you, in Jesus, you, the seed, the promised seed, shall all the nations be blessed. So then those who are of faith are blessed along with Abraham, the man of faith. Peter is saying, you are the seed of Abraham, if you believe, and you receive these covenant blessings promised. But we still are left with the question, how? How is it possible that we could receive this? We're just as guilty as Israel. How can we receive it? It's because Jesus Christ came to this earth, took on flesh as a man to represent us. And as humanity's representative, he perfectly and completely obeyed the law of God. He obeyed God and kept the covenant. In other words, Jesus Christ met all the conditions. That if you obey, is taken care of by Jesus Christ, who did obey. He met all the conditions, and even more so, he did the new covenant. It is true. You will receive covenant broken under the weight of the law.

Be sure, if you're a chosen race, you are highly favored. And you know why this matters to us? Because sometimes in our life, when we suffer, like these elect exiles were, what do we say about God towards us? We say, I guess God's against me. When we suffer in life, we say, I guess God's not blessing me now. I guess he doesn't care for me. I suppose he's forgotten me. No, let truth come that and fear is not as though he's forgotten his son to die for you. You are his. Not a physical people, a royal priesthood. We spoke about this last. This word was changed from this, be thinking of Exodus 19, which said a kingdom of priests. You are now the king who died on high, is reigning now and coming back again. That is the king you serve. Perpetually in joyful service to him. And isn't this a wonderful thing? Because you used to serve yourself and your own fleshly appetites, which could never satisfy, but now you serve the king. There's great purpose in that. Thirdly, you see the holy nation phrase. The nation of Israel was supposed to be holy, meaning set apart from all the other nations, but they couldn't. They disobeyed. But now in Christ, those of faith, Jew and Gentile alike, are actually holy, both in our position and standing and our ability to actually obey. We have the Spirit within us and a new heart. We can obey. We are called to be this holy nation, and this should mean something to you if you understand your sin. If you understand the gravity of your sin, you understand the weight of this declaration. Your sin tainted you, stained you, separated you from God, and would have left you in your sin and judgment for all eternity, but God intervened, sent his Son, and made you holy. Wouldn't this be encouraging to believers in a hostile world to know whose nation they're really a part of? They're a part of a holy nation. And fourthly, a people for his own possession. You see that from the text. We were once controlled. We were once under the influence of and the sway of evil. We were once in shackles and chains to our own sin and our own spiritual father, the devil himself, but God called us out and made us a people for himself. And remember, believer, there was a great cost to do it. It wasn't just a calling you out of that into a people of his own possession. He had to purchase you. He had to buy you with blood. This is what 1 Corinthians 6:19 through 20 says. Do you not know, believer, that your body is a temple of the Holy Spirit within you, whom you have from God? You are not your own, for you were bought with a price. So now what do we do? So glorify God in your body. And part of this calling to glorify God, now that we're a people of his own possession, is mentioned in the text. We were made a people for his own possession. Look, it says, that you may proclaim the excellencies of him who called you out of darkness into his marvelous light. It's supposed to be natural. If you have had all the conditions of the law kept for you by Jesus, don't you want to tell somebody about it? Because there are those around in this world that have the crushing weight of the law upon them. They think by trying to be better and work harder, they can save themselves. And you have the message that says, stop working and look to the one who did the work. That is the message we proclaim. This is what he's saying, that you may proclaim the excellencies. We're all preachers in that sense. We're going to proclaim these things, who called you out of darkness into his marvelous light. I love the phrasing there, marvelous. It is good. We're not just called out of darkness to just, I guess this light is all right. No, it's marvelous. It's wonderful. That doesn't mean the Christian life is always happy. These elect exiles know that firsthand. This is why they need to be reminded, even in suffering, it is marvelous light. Yes, it may get hard before it gets better, but the light is marvelous. And it is clear from this text that these blessed titles aren't just supposed to be things we wear on our shoulders and just keep them there. They're meant to stir us to action. The first response is to proclaim. Proclaim, if this is true for you by faith, proclaim it. Proclaim this truth to others. This would have been a great comfort to these elect exiles. But notice, by the way, you might still have your hand in Hosea, and I hope you do. This next section, look at this, verse 10.
Look at this.

0: Oh, it's so good that we don't just receive mere titles. But look, does this not remind us of something that Hosea prophesied? Look at verse 10 first, and then we'll go to Hosea. Verse 10 in chapter 2 of Peter says, "Once you were not a people, but now you are God's people. Once you had not received mercy, but now you have received mercy." Turn back to Hosea. What was the prophecy? Hosea, many years ago, in chapter 2, verse 23 said, "I will sow her for myself in the land, and I will have mercy on no mercy. And I will say to not my people, you are my people, and he shall say, you are my God." What Peter is doing here is not merely saying theological truth. That is true in itself. He's trying to tell the church, you are living fulfillment of what the prophets spoke of old. The ones who had not received mercy now receive it. And you might say, well, is he talking about Jew or Gentile? Both! Both! The Jews had an opportunity to obey, but they failed and they were called no mercy. The Gentiles just had that title from the beginning. Both then were in need of mercy. The Jews, who were by blood initially called my people, through disobedience forsook that title. And they too were called not my people, and the Gentiles were never God's people, so they both were in need of being a people. In Christ, there is salvation for those who were born under the law and outside of the law, Jew and Gentile alike, you who believe by faith. This is amazing news. Surely a great encouragement to these believers and an encouragement to us. Secondly, verse 11 through 12 will highlight the new covenant living. These new covenant realities comfort and encourage and inspire really us to proclaim the good news with others, but it also should impact our living, our daily living. This is what it mentions here. First verse is, it's apparent here. Beloved, I urge you as sojourners and exiles to abstain from the passions of the flesh which wage war against your soul. Sometimes we read those words and we don't read the urgency in there. Because we think, we know intuitively, not intuitively, but through the Word of God, that this is the inspired Word of God. But sometimes we still view these words like they're words of men. And we take it as an option. Beloved, I urge you. This is God himself saying to believers, I urge you. If God made an appearance right now and said, I urge you all to do something, we would be all ears. Right? We would say, tell me what it is. It doesn't matter the cost. It doesn't matter what it's going to take. You need me to do it right now. I'm going to do it. That's the level of urgency we would have. And it's the level of urgency there should be. Because this is the inspired word of God. Beloved, I urge you to strongly exhort them as sojourners and exiles, a reminder of their state, to do what? Abstain from the passions of the flesh, which wage war against your soul. That word abstain means have nothing to do with, don't take any part in, avoid like the plague, the passions of the flesh. There's a good cross-reference, 1 John 2:15 through 17. It says this, do not love the world or the things in the world. If anyone loves the world, the love of the Father is not in him. For all that is in the world, the desires of the flesh and the desires of the eyes and the pride of life is not from the Father, but is from the world. And the world is passing away along with its desires. But whoever does the will of God abides forever. We are told here, have nothing to do with the passions of the flesh. Well, what would those be? The unspiritual, earthly, selfish desires that come from our fallen nature, passed down from Adam. They are desires or cravings or lusts or passions that focus on self. They are devoid of a thought to please God and therefore should be viewed as synonymous with evil, selfish indulgence. These passions and fleshly desires here are opposed to the Spirit and therefore opposed to the will of God. Have nothing to do with them. Don't entertain them. Don't feed them. Don't cherish them. Don't cultivate them. Don't secretly indulge them. Have nothing to do with them. Why? That's the instruction. Have nothing to do with them, but why? What does the text say? They wage war against your soul. The imagery here is meant to help these elect exiles put these things off by helping them visualize these fleshly desires like troops of the devil waiting to creep in, undermine, crush, enslave, hurt, and destroy. And the worst part about these soldiers of the devil, if we can personify them, these fleshly desires, is that they present themselves as your allies. Isn't that the worst type of enemy? The one that looks like a friend, but secretly has intentions to kill you? Notice what your fleshly desires will always say. The pain will go away if you indulge. You'll have satisfaction. You'll have joy. You will be free. You will find peace. You will find comfort. Your cravings will be satisfied. Just indulge me. Indulge them. But where they lead is always destructive to your soul and empty. Let me get specific. Your greed that consumes your mind, that leads you to envy another or be angry towards someone or respond in pride, your greed is trying to kill you. Your selfish craving to lust after another person, whether it's in real life or on a screen, is trying to destroy your life. The urge to explode in anger or grow in bitterness or firmly plant yourself in unforgiveness, all those fleshly desires are trying to destroy you. The fleshly passion of pride or rebellion against authority or the temptation to gossip and backbite, they're waging war against your soul. The urge to deceive, to cover yourself and remove responsibility or shift the blame to someone else is waging war against your soul. If that is true, which it is because God's word says it, why would we indulge them for a moment? Why would we invite them in and give them safe passage? We are to abstain and have nothing to do with them. In fact, this warfare analogy is meant to help you realize, hey, you are supposed to have a militant response to these desires. They're against you. They're trying to kill you. You then ought to what? Kill them. That's just straight from the Bible. Straight from the Bible, Colossians 3:5 says, put to death, therefore, what is earthly in you.
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2: 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For our heart rejoices in Him because we trust in His holy name. Let your loving kindness, O Lord, be upon us, according as we have hoped in you. That was Psalm 33, verses 20 through 22. 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
2: I want to ask you to take your copy of God's Word. Please turn with me to John chapter 12. John chapter 12. You don't have a Bible, you'll find one in the chair there in front of you. We'll turn to John chapter 12. We come now to a major transition in the Gospel of John. We have been studying through this book for several months now, and we come to this place here. We'll wrap up chapter 12 today, where everything is going to shift in the Gospel of John. Up to this point, John has been demonstrating who Christ is, primarily through his signs, his teaching as well, certainly, but through his signs. In fact, a lot of folks refer to the first 12 chapters of John as the book of signs, because we see these miraculous things that Jesus has been doing. With the rest of the book, we go from chapter 13 on through the rest of the book. What we're going to see is that Jesus will spend some time with his disciples alone, giving them some final instructions. And then from there, we get into the trial and the death and the resurrection of Jesus Christ. So what we see here with this is Jesus is going to, for the last time, publicly call people to believe. That's really at the heart of what's going on here. Having demonstrated that he is the promised Messiah, Jesus is calling people publicly for the final time to put their faith in him. This morning, I'm going to focus in on that with the idea of looking at the benefit of belief. We've seen who Jesus is. What is the benefit of belief? So with that, let's turn our attention to John chapter 12, and we're going to pick up here in verse 36. Jesus is speaking. It says, "While you have the light, believe in the light, so that you may become sons of light." These things Jesus spoke and went away and hid himself from them. But though he had performed so many signs before them, yet they were not believing in him. This was to fulfill the word of Isaiah the prophet, which he spoke, "Lord, who has believed our report, and to whom has the arm of the Lord been revealed?" For this reason they could not believe, for Isaiah said again, "He has blinded their eyes, and he hardened their hearts, so that they would not see with their eyes and perceive with their heart and be converted, and I heal them." These things Isaiah said because he saw his glory, and he spoke of him. Nevertheless, many, even of the rulers, believed in him, but because of the Pharisees, they were not confessing him, for fear that they would be put out of the synagogue, for they loved the approval of men rather than the approval of God. And Jesus cried out and said, "He who believes in me does not believe in me, but in him who sent me. He who sees me sees the one who sent me. I have come as light into the world so that everyone who believes in me will not remain in darkness. If anyone hears my sayings and does not keep them, I do not judge him, for I did not come to judge the world, but to save the world. He who rejects me does not receive my sayings, has one who judges him. The word I spoke is what will judge him at the last day. For I did not speak on my own initiative, but the Father himself who sent me has given me a commandment as to what to say and what to speak. I know that his commandment is eternal life. Therefore, the things I speak just as the Father has told me. Let's pray. Heavenly Father, once again, we come to this time now in the service where we're studying your word. And once again, we confess our utter dependence upon you. Lord, we haven't come simply for a literary exercise. This isn't a book club. Lord, we want to know Christ. We want to know Christ. And so, dear Holy Spirit, I pray that you would be here with us in this time, that you would minister through the teaching of your word. I pray, Father, that you would not only give us understanding, illuminating your word to us, but God, we ask that you would stir our hearts, that you would transform us, that, Lord, you would help us to believe. The person who is not a Christian, Lord, I pray that they would come to faith in Christ, but Lord, for the believers in this room, I ask God that you would help us to believe more. I ask God that you would help our unbelief. I ask, Lord, that you would transform us, that we might trust you with all of our heart to an ever-increasing degree. And in this, may Christ be glorified. It's in his name we pray. Amen. Amen. First off, I would suggest to you, if you just give an honest reading to the first 12 chapters of the Gospel of John, I think that you find there is good reason to believe in Jesus. There's good reason to believe in the Lord Jesus Christ. We left off in the last sermon with verse 36, and I stopped there in the middle. This morning, I'm going to pick up in the middle of verse 36 and carry on from there. So let me draw your attention in verse 36. There toward the middle, the gospel says, these things Jesus spoke, and he went away and hid himself from them. Again, this is a sign of that transition that's going to take place. Jesus has been ministering and teaching publicly, and now he's going to withdraw. He's going to focus his attention on the disciples during these last days before his crucifixion. But let me draw your attention to what's going on here in this passage of Scripture. And with that, kind of setting the context, reminding you of where we've been. Let me remind you, first off, that John is very intentional. John has a purpose for why he wrote this gospel. Now, I would suggest to you every book in the Bible is written with a purpose in mind, but there is no place where it is so explicit as what John says in John chapter 20, verses 30 and 31. Let me remind you of that. John 20, 30 and 31. John says, therefore, many other signs Jesus also performed in the presence of the disciples, which are not written in this book, but these have been written so that you may believe that Jesus is the Christ, the Son of God, and that believing you may have life in his name. John tells us that the reason for his writing this book is evangelistic, first and foremost. It's evangelistic to draw the unbeliever into salvation and to draw the believer into greater faith in the Lord Jesus Christ. As the believer is thinking about and considering the person of Jesus Christ, considering the work of Jesus Christ, considering the teaching of Jesus Christ, considering the testimony of others about Jesus Christ, that it may draw people into greater belief. Now, I think it's important as we think about this idea of belief that we take just a moment to just kind of think about what are we talking about? What do we mean in belief? Because especially in our culture, and I would say even more so in the South, many people are raised around the church. I know this is my testimony. I was raised in the church, and I can't tell you that there was a time in my life when I didn't believe that Jesus was God, that he died on the cross, he was buried and rose again 3 days later, because it was how I was taught from the very earliest days. But this is not a saving belief. And that's very important as we start thinking about salvation. We think about what Scripture teaches. A lot of people say, well, I believe. And maybe they honestly would say, well, I do believe that Jesus is God. He died, rose again. But this isn't the belief that God is calling us to. James talks along these lines in James chapter 2. He says in verse 19, you believe that God is one. You do well. The demons also believe and shudder. Did you catch that? The demons also believe and shudder. They shake. There's a fear there. They know who God is. But certainly we would not suggest that the demons are Christians simply because they acknowledge the existence of Jesus Christ, simply because they acknowledge that he is God the Son. They know very good and well that he died on that cross. They also know that he was resurrected. They know these things. And yet that's not a saving knowledge. And this is very, very important as we think about this matter of salvation. Look. Let me just put a parenthesis here and implore you to consider this. Well, I'll tell you can get every other decision you make in this life wrong. And it's temporary. Even if it costs you your life, that decision is temporary. But there is one decision that is eternal, and it is what you do with Jesus Christ. And listen, you want to be right about this. And I would tell you, God is not trying to hide it from us. But I would also say we all, because of the sin that is in us, have a tendency to shape our understanding of who God is and what the Word of God says by our own personal desires. I think that's important that we come to God's Word recognizing our tendency to do that and asking the Holy Spirit to help us to not do that. John calls us to believe. He's not the only one. You see it throughout Scripture, from Genesis to Revelation. The way to salvation has always been the same. Some people imagine that there's a way in the Old Testament and there's a different way in the New Testament. There are others who would go so far as to say there's a God of the Old Testament and there's a God in the New Testament. And they would suggest those are not the same. This is not true. There is one God. There is one way to salvation. And it has always been by faith alone. That's it. Now, I take the time to belabor that. To again encourage you to consider, what does it mean to believe? What are we talking about here? Belief. We see that it's not simply acknowledging. It's acknowledging the existence of Jesus Christ. It's a wholehearted trust in God. This is what we're talking about. The writer of Hebrews says in Hebrews chapter 11, verse 1, now faith is the assurance of things hoped for, the conviction of things not seen. God is not calling us to be able to answer questions correctly. He's not calling us to simply acknowledge facts. Jesus is God the Son, whether we acknowledge it or not. It's a fact. Friends, Jesus is calling us to surrender. He's calling us to submission. And that's the thing that's really hard, isn't it? To surrender and to submit ourselves wholeheartedly to the Lordship of Jesus Christ. It's hard because everything inside of us wants to go the other way. Everything inside of us wants independence. We want to do what we want to do, how we want to do it, when we want to do it. And not everybody is equal in the sin that they commit, but we all love independence. And God calls us to surrender. And when he's talking about belief. It is this idea. It is this idea of surrender. And what you see in John's gospel is he is teaching us throughout, but predominantly in these first 12 chapters, he's teaching us who God is, who Jesus Christ is, that this isn't just a good teacher. He's not just a religious leader, but it's God. It's God. Because he's doing what only God can do. And that's the reason that John has laid out his gospel in the way that he has, showing all of these miracles. He shows, do you remember in John chapter 2? He shows that Jesus turns water into wine. God alone could do that. In John chapter 4, there at the end of the chapter, you see that Jesus healed a man's son who was at the point of death. He's showing that he has control not only over the structure of water, changing it into wine, but he has control over disease

confronted with whether you will join a religion. We're not confronted with whether you will change your life to be more acceptable. We're confronted with what will you do with God and His offer of salvation. I want you to know and notice in each one of those miracles that I just mentioned, not only the fact that what took place in each of those miracles was supernatural, clearly demonstrating that Jesus is God, because only God could do those sorts of things. It's even more personal, though. Because John is showing us something about God, not only the fact that He's supernatural, but do you notice in each one of those miracles that I just mentioned? He's showing us God's personal involvement with people's needs. Common things, like food. We need something to eat. And John is showing us that Jesus cares, that God cares about those things. People having a wedding and they've run out of wine and God cared. And He did something about it. And then people who were facing debilitating long-standing illness or illness that could have resulted in death. John is showing us something about God. That He cares about you. That He cares about your needs. That He cares about your concerns. That He cares about the things that you're going through. The things that you fear. The things that you hope for. The things that you're trying to accomplish. John is showing us that God not only can do something about it. That's one thing. Probably easier for us to acknowledge that God can do something about it. Obviously, if there, you know, you have a God who has created all things, certainly He could do something about it. But even more personally, as we think about those miracles and the personal nature of those miracles and God taking notice of someone's problem and then getting involved with it, He's answering the question, well, I know that God can. My question is, will He? And He's showing us that God cares. He cares. Jesus said in Matthew chapter 28, verses 19 to 31, again, strengthening this idea about God caring about your needs. Are not two sparrows sold for a cent, and yet not one of them will fall to the ground apart from your Father? But the very hairs of your head are all numbered, so do not fear. You are more valuable than many sparrows. Again, notice what Jesus is saying. Don't just slip past this. The very hairs of your head are numbered. I feel like I know myself pretty well, but I don't know how many hairs are on the top of my head. Now, I can tell you, at 55, I'm losing my hair, and it's getting easier to count them if I'd like. But I don't know. But God knows. And He's saying, look, I take care of sparrows, these birds that have such little value to people. Two are sold for a cent, and yet God cares about them. We see in Scripture a God who cares about His creatures personally and intimately. That's why the psalmist says in Psalm chapter 55, verse 22, cast your burden upon the Lord. Now, let's just stop right there. What's the burden that you come here with this morning? What's the trouble, the problem, the trial, the uncertainty, the concern that you have? The psalmist says, cast your burden upon the Lord and He will sustain you. He will never allow the righteous to be shaken. Now, Peter, building on this, 1 Peter chapter 5, verse 7, he says, casting all your anxiety on Him because He cares for you. Hey, by the way, when you think about anxiety, really at the heart of anxiety, is a fear of loss. You recognize that there is some problem in your life and you are going to lose something. Maybe a relationship, maybe health, maybe standing. You're going to lose something. And we become anxious when we recognize we don't have what it's going to take to resolve the issue.
We don't have the resources to deal with the problem. And thus, people become anxious.

And yet God is telling us, hey, depend on him. Because he is a miracle-working God who cares about what's going on in people's lives. He's calling us to trust him. God doesn't just want you to know the fact that he's involved with people's lives individually. He wants you to experience his involvement in your life by trusting him. Again, we're thinking here this morning about John's call for us to believe. Whether you are an unbeliever who has never put your faith in Christ, or you're a believer who's still struggling to believe God in some area of your life. And we see here that he is a miracle-working God who cares about his people. It's incredible. And so, again, John is trying to help us to see who Jesus is and that he's worthy of our trust. And he does that by showing us miracles. But he also did that by showing us the teaching of Jesus and others, the statements of others as well. John the Baptizer, for example, in speaking about Jesus, said in John 1:29, "Behold the Lamb of God who takes away the sin of the world." Jesus told Nicodemus that he was the Son of God sent to give eternal life to all who believe. So we see who Jesus is. John's been laying this out for us. He's provided us plenty of information that we would believe. What will you do? What will you do? Will you believe? Some people did. We saw that in the gospel as we've studied through it. But most people didn't. And I think that brings up a question that we really need to wrestle with. You see who Jesus is. Why wouldn't you believe? Why wouldn't you do that? I mean, these people are there witnessing this firsthand. Why wouldn't they put their faith in Jesus Christ? Now look with me there at verse 37. But though he had performed many signs before them, this wasn't in hiding, before them, yet they were not believing in him. Throughout the Gospel of John, we see that there are many people who refuse to believe. In John chapter 5, Jesus confronted the religious leaders for their unbelief. In John 6:36, Jesus pointed out that the people in general didn't believe. These things continued to heat up. In John chapter 8, verses 45 and 46, Jesus confronts the religious leaders again for their unbelief. They're seeing this stuff happening, and yet they won't believe. You remember in John 7, 5, even Jesus' own brothers, they're struggling with believing in him. And I think we have to ask the question of why? Why is that? Well, I would suggest that this text teaches the answer to that question, why wouldn't people believe, is that people wouldn't believe and then they couldn't believe. Look with me there in verse 38. Verse 38 says, "This was to fulfill the word of Isaiah the prophet, which he spoke, 'The Lord, who has believed our report? And to whom has the arm of the Lord been revealed?' For this reason, they," here it is, "could not believe. For Isaiah said again, 'He has blinded their eyes and hardened their heart, so that they would not see with their eyes and perceive with their heart and be converted, and I heal them.' These things Isaiah said because he saw his glory, and he spoke of him." Well, those are important verses there to take note of. We're asking the question, why wouldn't people believe? And verses 38 to 41, you should keep your finger right there and follow along. In these verses, John is giving commentary on why people didn't believe, and he does so by quoting from the book of Isaiah. The people didn't believe because of the stubbornness of their own heart. You see that. You see that not only in John's words here in these verses, but also throughout the first 12 chapters. The stubbornness of their
heart was a part of the reason. Verse 38, however, as you look at that, the arm of the Lord, you see that there in verse 38. It's a reference to the promised Messiah. And God had shown Isaiah that the Messiah would be rejected. Verse 39 and 40. You see, this is a comment by John. In verse 39, and then in verse 40, you see again another quote. This quote's from Isaiah chapter 6, verse 10. In Isaiah 6, God commissions him as a prophet, but tells him that God would use usage to hide from a rebellious people. That had to be a little bit discouraging for Isaiah, right? To know he's being commissioned by God as a prophet. And God's message in part be used to hide truth from rebellious people. The people would refuse to listen and God would harden their hearts so that they could not listen, so that they could not see or hear. Both human rejection of God and God hardening the hearts of the people so that they could not turn. You see the same thing in the book of Exodus, by the way. You remember as Moses confronts Pharaoh? He says, "Let my people go. Let my people go." And Pharaoh refused. And you see there in those passages, Exodus 4 to chapter 14, you see statements of Pharaoh hardening his heart. But you also see statements of God hardening Pharaoh's heart. Very similar to what John is talking about here in this passage of Scripture. The people would not believe. They refused to believe. And God hardened their heart so that they could not believe. Well, there's a powerful warning there. We need to stop and think about this. There's a very powerful warning there, unbelief. There's a warning for us, an admonition, to be very careful about knowing truth and refusing to believe, rejecting it, living in rebellion. And listen, again, I'm speaking not only to unbelievers, I'm speaking to believers as well. Because believers also a lot more they put into practice. And there's a warning here against refusing to repent. Certainly that warning includes the unbeliever. But it also includes the believer. A refusal to repent and to turn. For the unbeliever. You see in 2 Thessalonians chapter 2, verse 11, it says, "For this reason God will send upon them a deluding influence so that they will believe what is false." He's talking there in that passage of Scripture about the Antichrist coming on the scene. And that people will follow him. And the reason is because God blinds their eyes to go along with his rebellion against God. They'll believe what is false. The text indicates that believing against better judgment, the things that they're going to do are unwise. And yet God will blind them. They will, because they will refuse to repent, to submit to God. But this also, again, let me just take a moment before we move on. Believers, it is a fearful thing for us to know truth and refuse to surrender and submit to the lordship and the authority of Jesus Christ. Where in your life are you rebelling against God? Where do you know truth? Where are you acting in ways that you know you shouldn't be? You better be careful. Hebrews chapter 12
speaks very clearly about how God responds to

His children that refuse to repent and forsake. God is a God of grace. He's a God of kindness. God is also holy. He's also just. Believer, if you are engaged in sinful activity, I encourage you, repent and turn away. Don't keep going. Don't keep justifying it and pretending like we make our own rules. God will discipline His children. If you receive no discipline, by the way, the Bible says there in Hebrews 12, you're not His child. That's why you're not receiving the discipline, which also in and of itself is a fearful thing. Verse 42, it seems like some of the religious leaders, as we continue on with this thought, some of the religious leaders believed. But as we look at the text, it seems questionable as to whether their belief was a saving belief. Again, look with me there, verse 42. Nevertheless, many even of the rulers believed in Him because of the Pharisees not confessing Him. You would be put out. For, look at this, verse 43. For they loved the approval of men rather than the approval of God. And so John indicates that there were some who believed. Now, was this a saving belief or not? We don't know. But something to me that leads me to believe that it very likely was not a belief unto salvation is the fact that there was no transformation. When a person puts their faith in Jesus, born again, a new heart, they're for God. They're given a concern for the things of God. It's so important. Religious act. We're talking about the fact that we are born into this world sinners and separated from God. And that when God redeems a person, He changes them. They have a new heart. They have new desires. Listen, if there's no change, you should question to see whether you're in the faith. This is a very, very important decision. This is a very, very important question. And the fact that these people are spoken of as believing, but then on the other hand, they're spoken of as being people who love the approval of men rather than God. Listen, Christians aren't perfect, but we've been changed. We've been changed. Believer, you care about the things of God, don't you? You care about what God thinks. You care to glorify God with your life. We need to guard against falling into the trap of being concerned about what other people think about us. The wages of sin is death. Now the glorious truth is the free gift of God is eternal life in Christ Jesus our Lord. And you got to know the problem before you're interested in the solution. Christian friend, I'm trying to encourage you to not live your life to please the world. Because the only way that you will please them is to go along with them. And here's the problem. We are living in a world that is clearly falling apart. And there's no answer but Christ alone. And Christians have the solution. And when you allow yourself to be tempted to follow and to seek after the approval of other people, I'm not talking about trying to intentionally be offensive, but I'm talking about not living your faith out conspicuously. What you're doing is you're blunting the edge of your sword. You're muting the sound of your argument. You're losing an opportunity to make a difference in the lives of other people. Because truly, truly, I tell you, it is appointed once for a man to die and then to face the judgment. And there is no hope but Jesus Christ. And Christian friend, listen, your life matters. And God cares about the things that you care about. You should care about the things that He cares about. Think about your neighbors. Think about the people that you see at the grocery store. People that you pass by on the street who do not know Jesus Christ as their Lord and Savior. There is no hope.
I understand that people try to appease their conscience

0: and imagine that there will be an alternative way to get to heaven that will be based more on their perception of good behavior. It's not possible. God says the wages of sin is death, but the free gift of God is eternal life in Christ Jesus our Lord. People need to hear the gospel. Christian friend, people need to see the gospel also in your life. They need for you to live it out. We have to tell them, but we need to live it out. The Apostle Paul said in Romans chapter 1, verse 16, "For I am not ashamed of the gospel, for it is the power of God for salvation to everyone who believes, to the Jew first and also to the Greek." No other way. No other way. So although we've seen that there's good reason to believe in Jesus, many people don't believe. Jesus then closes out, and I don't know that necessarily that verses 44 through 50 was Jesus talking to this group of people. The way that John assembles the text here, it kind of gives you the idea that he's recording things that Jesus may have said previously, or he may have said them at that time. The point is, he wants us to know, Jesus makes this statement, this call to belief, this call to trust in Him by giving us these truths that I see them really all coming under the heading of benefits of belief. What are the blessings, the benefits to the person who repents and puts their faith in Jesus Christ? Well, I would suggest, first off, those who believe in Jesus have come to know their Creator. We've come to know the Lord as our Savior. Verse 44, Jesus cried out and said, "He who believes in me does not believe in me, but in him who sent me. He who sees me sees the one who sent me." Jesus says, when you see me, when you hear me, you're hearing God. And when you repent and put your faith in Jesus Christ, you come to a saving knowledge of Christ. You have come to then know God. Not informationally, not in the abstract. You have come to know God as your Lord and Savior. You've come into a personal relationship with God. And we think about the meaning of our lives. What are we doing here? God says what you're looking for will not be found in your career, in your finances, in your standing before others, or anything else. What you're looking for in life, you will find only in a relationship with God. That's it. Jeremiah says in chapter 9, beginning of verse 23, "Thus says the Lord, let not the wise man boast in his wisdom, and let not the mighty man boast of his might. Let not the rich man boast of his riches, but let him who boasts boast of this, that he understands and knows me, that I am the Lord who exercises loving kindness, justice, and righteousness on the earth, for I delight in these things, declares the Lord." Nothing greater than knowing God. Not knowing about Him, but knowing Him and growing in that relationship. That's a blessing or a benefit of salvation. Here's another one. Those who believe in Jesus have passed from darkness to light. It's a glorious truth, again, in this world that we live in, where we put so much value on the things of this world, and yet, when it comes your turn to die, there will be nothing more important about your life than what you have done with Christ Jesus. Then you have passed out of darkness and into the light that Jesus talks about in verse 46. "I have come as light into the world so that everyone who believes in me will not remain in darkness." Darkness is our natural condition, blind to the things of God. But the believer has come into the light. That's a glorious benefit, blessing of being a Christian. Here's another. Those who believe in Jesus will not be judged by God. You have been forgiven by God. You have received the pardon, not based on God simply being a nice guy, but based on the finished work of Jesus Christ with His death on the cross. This is where we pin our hopes. It's only on Christ and Christ alone. We will not be judged by God. God has forgiven our sins, past, present, and future. Verse 47, "If anyone hears my sayings and does not keep them, I do not judge him, for I did not come into the world to judge the world, but to save the world. He who rejects me and does not receive my sayings has one who judges him." Look, the Word I spoke is what will judge him at the last day. People say, I want to be judged for my deeds. I think that I'll be okay when I stand before God because I've been a pretty good person. Then God will judge you by the word. And he will hold you to account to perfectly keeping the word. None of us do that. Christian friend, a blessing of our salvation is that we will not be judged. Here's a final. Those who believe in Jesus have a well-placed trust. Look with me at verse 49. For I did not speak on my own initiative, but the Father himself who sent me has given me a commandment as to what to say and what to speak. I know that his commandment is eternal life. Therefore, the things I speak just as the Father has told me. You've put your faith in Jesus Christ. It's a well-placed trust. Jesus was sent by the Father to speak what he was told to speak and to live his life as the Father commanded and to give his life as the Father commanded. When you put your trust in Christ, you will not be disappointed, as Paul says in Romans chapter 10, verse 11. All right, what do we do with this? How do we live this out? We don't just believe in Jesus for salvation. Christian, we live it out day by day. Are you living out your belief in Jesus Christ? As you think about your own life, where are areas of your life where you don't believe in Jesus? Let me give you three examples. Do you believe in Jesus in your suffering? Do you trust God in your time of suffering? If you do, you will find yourself comforted, knowing what the Apostle Paul says in 2 Corinthians chapter 1, verses 3 and 4, "Blessed be the God and Father of our Lord Jesus Christ, the Father of mercies and God of all comfort, who comforts us in our affliction." God cares. He cares about what's going on in your life and offers comfort to you. He offers comfort through his word. He offers the peace of God that passes all understanding in your heart. He offers the comfort of others, other believers, encouraging, comforting in those times. But when we don't believe God in our suffering, when we find ourselves consumed by grief and anguish, God wants us to believe there. Now here's another. Do you believe Jesus will provide for your needs? I'm talking about your practical needs. Not just can he do it, but will he do it? Do you believe that Jesus will provide it? Are you trusting in the Lord for your practical needs? Doesn't mean that we don't go out and work. Doesn't mean that we don't make good decisions. But are you trusting in Christ? Or are you trusting in something else? Here's one last one. Do you believe what God says about who you are? Boy, this is another one that's a big, big problem in the times in which we live. People try to take their image, their understanding of who they are as a human being based on their career, based on their finances or their education or their family or something else. The problem is that's a three-legged stool that finds one of those legs getting knocked out frequently. But when you put your trust or find your identity in anything other than what God says, you will always find yourself lacking. And what does God say? Well, he says, first off, you are created in his image. You have value, dignity, and worth that is intrinsic. It's not about what you can do or how you can perform. It's about the fact that you have been created by God in his image. That should fill our hearts with joy. It helps you to understand that when you come to some place in life where you're no longer able to perform as you once did, that your trust is in God, you have peace, your trust is in your ability to perform, you find yourself being or feeling worthless and useless because you can't do what you used to do. And God says, believe me when I say who you are, created in the image of God, and allow your heart to be filled with joy. Take your image from what God says about you, because nothing could be said about a person that is more significant. You're created in the image of God. The only way you can build on that is to be a child of God. That's it. God wants you to find your image in him. What I'm talking about is a belief in Christ that's practical. A belief for salvation and a belief for sanctification, where in your life are you not believing God? Confess that to Him. Confess, learn what He has to say about that issue, and trust God in that. And then live it out this week. Live out your belief in God.
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Welcome, and you don't exclude privileged people? What I mean by that is true in the spiritual sense. God doesn't show favoritism when he sends trials and difficulties your way. The Apostle Peter says, let the brother of humble circumstances glory in his high position. If you have limited resources, you need to understand that economic hardship won't diminish the glories of your future inheritance. If you're wealthy, on the other hand, Peter says, let the rich man glory in his humiliation, because like flowering grass, he will pass away. So you need to accept the humiliation that trials bring, because they make you more dependent on God and his grace, and not your temporary earthly riches. If you're rich or poor, be a portrait of his grace and proclaim, are in God.

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2: During Jesus' ministry on earth, he miraculously demonstrated again and again that he came from God and that he was indeed the God-man. However, even though some of the religious leaders had seen Jesus work these powerful miracles again and again, they would not believe that Jesus was the Messiah. For example, listen to what happened on this particular occasion.
3: Then a demon-possessed man who was blind and unable to speak was brought to Jesus. He healed him so that the man could both speak and see. Then all the crowds were astounded and said, "Perhaps this is the son of David." When the Pharisees heard this, they said, "The man drives out demons only by Beelzebul, the ruler of the demons."
2: Note what has just happened. In the full light of Christ's enormous power, these men attributed the Holy Spirit's divine work to Satan. These religious leaders' hearts were so calloused and their consciences were so seared, they cut themselves off from God's grace. And for them, this was the unpardonable sin. What does this mean for us today? Well, the truth is that there's only one unpardonable sin. It's when we finally reject Jesus Christ as the Savior of the world. The fact is, if you're concerned about your relationship with God, you have certainly not committed the unpardonable sin. Instead, you are responding to his love and grace. So listen to God's Spirit and receive the gift of salvation today, and always remember this principle to live by. We should assure people that they have not committed the unpardonable sin and encourage them to receive the gift of eternal life.
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2: Some of the best conversations happen around a table outside. Paper plates, melting ice, somebody waving away a mosquito and finishing a sentence anyway. Nobody trying to impress anybody. Just people being honest. There's something good about that. Because a lot of us carry around the idea that we have to clean ourselves up before we come to God. Better attitude, better habits, better spiritual resume. But Jesus never waited for polished people. He met people in ordinary places, at tables, on roads, by the water, in homes full of interruptions and imperfect people. That still matters now. Maybe the reason you felt far from God isn't that He moved. Maybe you started believing you had to become someone else before He'd meet with you. He's not asking for a performance. He's asking for honesty, a real prayer, a real need, a heart that says, "Lord, I need you." That's enough to begin. It always has been. The Cornerstone, part of your mix, part of your life.
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0: Our Bible verse today is found in the Psalms. Our soul waits for the Lord. He is our help and our shield. For our heart rejoices in Him because we trust in His holy name. Let your loving kindness, O Lord, be upon us, according as we have hoped in you. That was Psalm 33, verses 20 through 22. This is WJLU New Smyrna Beach and WJLH Flagler Beach.
1: Welcome to Science, Scripture, and Salvation, a radio ministry of the Institute for Creation Research. In this program, we want to encourage you in your Christian faith by showing how scientific evidence supports the Bible, particularly the Genesis account. The book of Genesis lays the foundation for all matters addressed in the rest of the Bible: the nature of God, His sovereignty in creation, man's purpose, sin, marriage, family, and why we need a Savior are all introduced and explained in Genesis. When we see that the first and most foundational book of the Bible can be trusted in all matters, including science, it builds confidence in the rest of the inspired Word all the way to Revelation. On today's show, we'll hear from Dr. Jake Hebert, physicist and research associate with the Institute for Creation Research. Here's Dr. Hebert.
2: In this episode of Science, Scripture, and Salvation, we're talking about the scientific method. There is a great deal of confusion out there regarding what really is and is not science. And this is especially true in the origins debate. Now, we are constantly being bombarded with claims about the past, many of them quite fantastic, that are touted as scientific, but is this really the case? And understanding the scientific method can help us to get a better feel for what really is and is not science. Now, unfortunately, science teachers often give short shrift to this topic. Now, I used to teach introductory physics classes, and I know this is true from personal experience. Usually, the scientific method is one of the very first things you cover during the semester before going on to the quote-unquote real science and the calculations. And usually that early in the semester, students are still changing their schedule. So if they miss this part, it's not that big a deal, right? As long as they learn how to do the calculations, it's all good, right? Well, the truth is we really ought to spend more time on this, because if the average person had a better grasp of the scientific method, I think a lot of the wrong ideas that are being touted as being scientific, especially evolutionary ideas, would be exposed a lot more quickly. So in a nutshell, the scientific method is a way of studying the natural world. Basically, you get an idea, a hypothesis about how you think things may work, and then you test it. For instance, you may have a hypothesis that playing an AM radio in a greenhouse is good for plants. And then what you do is you say, okay, well, if that's true, let's draw some logical conclusions. Perhaps you would expect plants in a greenhouse to grow faster and bigger if you're playing AM radio for them. And so what you do is you test the consequences of that hypothesis. You play the AM radio in the greenhouse. You see if there's a difference. You look and see if what you predicted is shown to be true or false. And if it's not true, if you don't see that the plants are growing faster or bigger, well, then you either have to modify your hypothesis or abandon it. So in a way, this is an iterative process. You try to eliminate incorrect answers to the question so that you can hopefully arrive at the correct answer. Now, of course, this is the basic idea, and scientists don't necessarily do this in a robotic manner, but this is the general idea of how this is supposed to work. In order to test whether your hypothesis is correct or not, you have to be able to make observations and see whether what you observe agrees with your hypothesis. Now, that may seem like an obvious point, but it's one that is often forgotten, especially in this origins debate. So remember this saying, no observations, no science. Okay, let me repeat that, no observations, no science. So how does this apply to the creation-evolution controversy? Well, it's important to realize that when we're using the scientific method, we're making observations in the present. When we're discussing the origins debate, we're talking about the past. We have no way of directly observing the past. We can't build a time machine, go back in time, and see what happened. When we study fossils, for instance, we're studying them in the present. Yes, they were formed in the past, but they exist in the present, and we are studying them in the present. So for this reason, the origins debate is kind of more a debate about history than it is about science. Now, that doesn't mean that science can't help shed light on these subjects, we can use science in the same way that crime scene investigators use it. For instance, police investigators will often, when they're examining a crash scene, they may use physics principles like conservation of linear momentum to try to figure out what happened. They may use DNA evidence to convict or exonerate a criminal suspect. So we can see whether the evidence is consistent with a particular claim about origins. So even though this is not science in the same way that physics or chemistry is, these scientific methodologies can often be applied. But understand that whenever we do this, we are making assumptions. And that's the problem. Because we're making assumptions about the past, there's a lot more opportunity for bias and unspoken assumptions to come into the analysis. And so that's something you have to keep in mind when you're discussing this origins debate. And we'll talk a little bit more about this in the next segment.
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1: Welcome back to Science, Scripture, and Salvation. Here's Dr. Hebert.
2: In this segment, we are still discussing the scientific method. And let me give you an example of how you can test whether the evidence is consistent with a particular claim about origins. For instance, evolutionists claim that the human race is millions of years old. Yet we know, based on observations in the present, that mistakes, mutations in our genetic code, are accumulating so rapidly that if the human race really were as ancient as claimed by evolutionists, we really should all be dead by now, given the rate at which these mistakes or mutations are accumulating in our DNA. But even here, we're making assumptions. Does this argument prove, in the strict sense, that the human race is young? Well, not really, because evolutionists could claim that maybe for some reason there were fewer mistakes accumulating in our DNA in the past than they are now. Maybe the mutation rate in the past was much slower than it is now, but for some reason, the rate sped up to what we're observing today. Now, that sounds a little far-fetched. I don't think that's convincing, but they would try to make that argument. So you need to understand that basically we have these two kinds of science, operational and historical science. The claims of historical science are not as well established as the claims from the operational sciences. When we talk about the operational sciences, we're talking about things like physics and chemistry. And when we're talking about historical science, we're talking about things like historical geology. You will often hear evolutionists make the claim that evolution is as well proved as gravity. Well, that is nothing but sheer propaganda. Think back to your high school and college chemistry or physics classes. Usually, you would do at least one lab experiment per week where you did experiments, and hopefully, you know, if you didn't mess up too badly in the lab, you were able to show over and over again that the claims in your textbook were correct. You were able to show yourself that. Now, let's think about biology class. How many experiments did you do in biology class in high school or college showing that simpler forms of life can evolve or morph into more complicated forms of life? Well, the answer is zero. You never did that experiment. I guarantee you that if evolutionists actually had an experiment that showed you that, it would be mandatory in all high school and college biology classes because they want very, very badly to believe that evolution is true, and they want very badly to convince you that it's true too. So the fact that you never did that experiment in high school or college shows you that this claim they're making is not on the same level that the claims we have in physics and chemistry. So that's one of the things at ICR that we try to drive home for people. Most people don't realize that these claims about the past involve assumptions. Now, we creation scientists make assumptions too, okay? We all have a worldview. Creation scientists have a worldview. We have a bias, and so do secular or evolutionary scientists. You have to interpret the data. And to be honest, at ICR, we get a little bit frustrated sometimes when so many Christians either fail to see or refuse to see that this is true. There are many Christians out there who think that we just have to accept the claims that evolutionists are making about the past, even when those claims are completely ridiculous and they contradict Scripture. No, we don't have to accept those claims at face value. Now, we were talking about how an understanding of the scientific method can help us to discern whether a claim is truly scientific or not. And let's look at some simple examples. For instance, you will hear secular scientists claim that there are other universes out there, that there's a multiverse. Now, is that a scientific claim? Absolutely not. How on earth could you hope to show that that claim is false? Remember, in order to do science, you have to make observations. Now, what would you have to do in order to observe other universes? Well, somehow you would have to step outside of our universe. Well, obviously, we can't do that. So this claim that there are other universes is not a scientific claim. Likewise, you will often hear secular scientists, particularly secular cosmologists, claim that universes can pop into existence. And that's basically what Lawrence Krauss, he's a really militant anti-theist, he's a Big Bang proponent and a theoretical physicist, that's what he tried to claim in his 2012 book, A Universe from Nothing. He was trying to argue that a universe can come into existence apart from a creator. Now, when you hear them making these claims, they will often sound kind of scientific because they use scientific lingo. You will often hear them talk about quantum mechanics when they are making these claims, and that's a legitimate branch of physics. And they often have lots of mathematics, but that doesn't mean it's science for the simple reason that no one has ever observed a universe popping into existence. Likewise, what about the claim that the first single-celled organism evolved from a primordial chemical soup? That's not a scientific claim either. No one's ever seen this happen. No one even knows how it could have happened, even in theory. And you will notice that the evolutionists sort of hand wave on this part. They will say, well, somehow this happened. And they use, as our colleague Randy Galusa says, here at ICR, they use magical words to kind of make you think they know how it happened when they really don't.
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1: The Apostle Paul knew what it was like to live with weakness. He had a struggle he wanted God to remove. And God's answer was not what Paul asked for. God didn't remove the weakness. Instead, he showed Paul something deeper. My grace is sufficient for you, for my power is made perfect in weakness. That's not always easy to hear. Most of us would rather have the problem solved and the pain lifted. But sometimes God works in the weakness instead of removing it. He gives strength you didn't know you had. Peace that doesn't match the situation. Grace that holds you when your own strength runs out. So if you're facing something you wish God would take away, you're not alone. A no from God is not absence. It may be an invitation to see His strength in a way you would never have seen otherwise. Be encouraged. His grace is still enough. The Cornerstone. Part of your mix. Part of your life.
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0: American Family News, I'm Robert Thornton. President Donald Trump told Fox News senior White House correspondent Peter Doocy in February of 2025 that he left instructions to have Iran obliterated if the regime ever assassinated him. The comments found new light today after a report yesterday from the Wall Street Journal revealed that Israeli officials informed Trump of a new Iranian plot to assassinate him. Recently, signs were held at the funeral procession of Iran's former supreme leader, Ayatollah Ali Khamenei, who was killed during the first wave of strikes when Operation Epic Fury began in late February of 2026. Signs on the message read, "We will kill Trump." President Trump confirmed today that the United States has agreed to a request from Iran to continue negotiations. However, he warned that the ceasefire between the two nations is officially over. Here's Fox's Mike Tobin in Tel Aviv.
1: Qatari negotiators are on the ground in Iran right now. At the U.S. directive, their short-term goal is de-escalation. The U.S. officials said the president considers those strikes on Tuesday on commercial vessels an act of terrorism. Iran's actions constitute failed performance at an unacceptable level, but the U.S. is committed to finding a resolution. Now, we reported that the Wall Street Journal had information that Israel relayed to the U.S. intelligence about a very specific plot to kill President Trump. There's additional reporting now in the journal that indeed the reason the president switched planes on his way back from Turkey was because the new Air Force One lacked some of the defensive capabilities as the old plane.
0: The White House maintains that while the ceasefire is effectively dissolved due to recent attacks on commercial shipping, they remain open to working through a deal if Iran returns to compliance. The New York Post and other outlets say former Homeland Security Secretary Kristi Noem is divorcing her husband, Byron. The former South Dakota governor's mother claimed in a new interview. Noem accuses him of cross-dressing. Noem's mom said her daughter confided to her the plans in late spring, not long after online photos surfaced of her husband. A Wisconsin judge was convicted of helping an illegal alien evade ICE. However, she got off with a minimal punishment. More from Caleb Castile.
2: Former Judge Hannah Duggan has been found guilty of felony obstruction in the state of Wisconsin. The prosecutors say that she helped an illegal immigrant escape ICE as they tried to serve him a warrant at her courthouse. The man was facing battery charges and would later be caught outside the courthouse in a foot chase, and he was deported to Mexico in November. Despite the federal prosecutors asking for 15 to 21 months behind bars, Duggan got no prison time and was only forced to pay a $5,000 fine. She did defend her actions during the trial by saying, quote, "I have been cast as both a scofflaw and as a hero. I am neither. I am a public servant who is just trying to do my job." Former Department of Justice Prosecutor Jim Trusty spoke on the way the former judge acted during her trial on Fox Business.
3: This was somebody who went to trial and had her lawyers say she was a victim of Trump. Okay, so she never expressed remorse.
2: Trusty explained that Duggan, quote, "shooed all the ICE agents away once she heard that the man had an ICE warrant, not realizing that the two undercover agents were still present to witness her leave the courtroom to sneak the defendant out the back door." Trusty also criticized the judge in charge of Duggan's prosecution.
3: If the judge had any sort of, lenity in mind when it started, when he started hearing that nonsense from her about, you know, just being a public servant, he should have, rewritten what he was going to do at sentencing.
2: Duggan resigned at the beginning of the year due to Republican state lawmakers threatening to impeach her. However, she says she plans to return to public service. I'm Caleb Castile.
0: 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Amanda Baranek joined Fox Weather.
4: My family has been on the Black River for 40 years. My grandpa has lived there for 40 years. He ran a business for 30 years, a camping resort, and everyone loved it. And, you know, he is someone who is not quick to rush to, you know, things being overdramatic, but he has said that he has never seen it this bad. Even the flood of 93, this is catastrophically worse.
0: Flood watches are in effect for parts of Missouri through tomorrow morning. The National Weather Service says concerning excessive rainfall will continue for parts of the Mississippi, Tennessee, and Ohio valleys tomorrow. That is all our time for now. Find more news at AFN.net.
5: Our Bible verse today is found in the Psalms. Our soul waits for the Lord. He is our help and our shield. For our heart rejoices in Him because we trust in His holy name. Let your loving kindness, O Lord, be upon us, according as we have hoped in you. That was Psalm 33, verses 20 through 22. This is WJLU New Smyrna Beach and WJLH Flagler Beach.
6: It is great to be with you today. And if you will, take your Bibles and look with me at Ephesians chapter 4. Ephesians chapter 4, we've been in a series on the local church, and specifically speaking about the importance of a church being anchored in God's Word. You'll remember that we looked at 2 Timothy chapter 3, 16 and 17, specifically talking about the fact that God's Word is breathed out. It was an inspired Word. It is the Word that is profitable to teach us, to reprove us, to correct us, to train us. And as we have worked our way through the month of June, we have considered what it means to be a church that is anchored to God's Word. And I want to continue that with a pivot to this particular subject, a body growing in Christ's likeness. So a church anchored in God's Word is a body that is growing in Christ's likeness. By very definition, it is a body that is growing in Christ's likeness, or it should be if it is truly anchored to the Word of God. I look to make that case for you this morning, but first let's return to prayer just one more time. Father, we thank you for the opening of your Word now. We are grateful to have sung your praises, and we are thankful for many tongues. We would long for 1,000 tongues to sing your praise, but we thank you that we are a people who are gathered not only here, but around the world. Indeed, with those who are even in heaven this morning, worshiping and praising. So we give glory to our God and King. We thank you for the opportunity to enjoy the gift of membership and the opportunity to welcome those into this local fellowship, an expression of your body, and also to enjoy the communion table together. And now as we look to your Word, I pray you would give me clarity of heart and mind and thought, that we would see the Scriptures, and that we would understand that your Spirit would help us to be changed and transformed as we hear it, as you seek to explain it and understand it, and therefore be transformed by it. It is in Jesus' name that we ask these things this morning. Amen. Amen. Ephesians chapter 4, I'm actually going to begin in verse 1. I'm going to read through verse 16, but our focus is going to be in 11 through 16 this morning. It's just the beginning of the series here in this particular pivot, so we will only cover a little bit of that section, but I want you to hear it. The words of the Apostle Paul, written to the Ephesian believers whom he loves so very much, and again, writing from Roman imprisonment, he says this, "I therefore, a prisoner," not of Rome, he says, "a prisoner for the Lord, urge you to walk in a manner worthy of the calling to which you have been called, with all humility and gentleness, with patience, bearing with one another in love, eager to maintain the unity of the Spirit in the bond of peace. There is one body and one Spirit, just as you were called to the one hope that belongs to your call. One Lord, one faith, one baptism, one God and Father of all, who is over all and through all and in all. But grace was given to each one of us according to the measure of Christ's gift. Therefore, it says, when he ascended on high, he led a host of captives and he gave gifts to men. In saying he ascended, what does it mean but that he also descended into the lower regions, the earth? He who descended is the one who ascended far above all heavens that he might fill all things. And he gave the apostles, the prophets, the evangelists, the shepherds and teachers to equip the saints for the work of ministry, for building up the body of Christ until we all attain to the unity of the faith and of the knowledge of the Son of God to mature manhood, to the measure of the stature of the fullness of Christ, so that we may no longer be children, tossed to and fro by the waves and carried about by every wind of doctrine, by human cunning, by craftiness in deceitful schemes. Rather, speaking the truth in love, we are to grow up in every way into him who is the head, into Christ, from whom the whole body, joined and held together by every joint with which it is equipped, when each part is working properly, makes the body grow so that it builds itself up in love." What a beautiful passage of Scripture. To hear the words of the Apostle Paul here and to consider his desire for these brothers and sisters so far from him, not far from Colossae, so nearly 1,000 miles away from where he is in Rome, to commend to them the desire that is echoed multiple times in the Scripture, that being the importance of walking together, walking in unity, and walking worthy of the calling with which we've been called. That desire to maintain, to protect, to cultivate, and to build up this bond of peace that we have received as a gift from the Holy Spirit through the work of the Lord Jesus Christ that he completed as he was sent by the Father to complete that. The one thing I want to focus on this morning is that Christ is the one who is the giver of these gifts. I'll tell you in advance, the goal in the course of the month ahead is to consider this passage and to think from not only here about what we will this morning with regards to leadership, but to think about how the leaders and their impact on the local church, and then how the local church itself, the members of Christ's body, are to respond in seeking to, with all humility, gentleness, patience, and bearing with one another, maintain this unity, seek to maintain the peace that we've been given, but also to see to it that we are active in membership. And that is what is so clearly noted in verse 16, that there is a work being done by the body itself. But we must first see that it is Christ who is the one who has given us these things. After Paul makes the case for this one body, one spirit, one Lord, one faith, one baptism, one God and Father of all, notice in verse 7, he says, "But grace was given to each one of us according to the measure of Christ's gift." And then he pivots a bit in verses 8 and 9 and 10, but then notice if you come back to 11, "and he gave." So you see this giving of Christ, this giving of the one who is the second person of the Trinity, who is the one who took upon himself flesh, the one who came. And as we read, even in the first week of this study, a number of weeks ago, that Jesus is the one who said, "I am coming to proclaim and to fulfill all that Isaiah promised, all that he prophesied concerning the work of the Messiah, to declare this liberty, to declare the gospel." In Matthew 16, verse 18, Jesus says this, "I will build my church." He is the one who is the author and the perfecter of our faith, and he has promised, and therefore he will fulfill it. His church will be built. And he does so through the word, which declares, explains, and applies God's truth to our lives. Declares, explains, and applies God's truth to our lives. So Christ, the great shepherd of the sheep, loves his flock so much that he did not leave her alone. Consider it this way. When he ascended into heaven, before going, he reminded the apostles that you will not be alone. I will send another. I will send a helper. He will come alongside. And he even said to those apostles that he would remind them of what he said. He would give them the words to proclaim and to herald, because their message would go not simply to Jerusalem, but also to Samaria, also to the ends of the earth. And so he who purchased his bride with his own blood is now calling her together from every people, every tribe, every tongue, every nation. And as his gospel goes forth, God does a mighty work. He transforms the lives of people. He grants faith. He gives the gift of repentance. He allows them the opportunity to believe and to respond. And then he adds to the members of his body, those who are being saved. That's what the book of Acts tells us. You remember multiple times in the book of Acts where the word of God goes out, the preaching of God takes place, and it says the Lord gave them the ability to respond. He gave them this gift of faith, and then he added them to his body. He grows his bride. He means to sanctify her. And he is presenting her and will one day present her faultless and blameless before his Father. That's what Ephesians 5 tells us. And so the process of progressive sanctification, that becoming more like the Savior, and the life transformation that takes place as a result of these things takes place by the power of the Word of God. Hence, God's people, His bride, His sheep, must be anchored to His Word. And His Word penetrates to the depths of our souls. We saw that last week when we looked at Hebrews chapter 4. Not only does it know us, but it penetrates and it transforms from the inside out. And this is something we often must be reminded of because prone to wonder, Lord, I feel it, prone to leave the God I love, as the hymn would say. Somehow we often doubt the sufficiency, the clarity, the necessity of the Word of God, even the authority of the Word of God in our life. But this work of the Spirit not only helps us to see, but He is the one who brings about the radical change to every member of Christ's body. He's the one who transforms the life, and He does so through the instruments of the Scriptures. But how do we receive those things? Well, that's what I want to look at this morning, is the fact that Christ gives leaders to His church. He gives leaders to His church. If a church is going to be a body that is growing in Christ's likeness, then it must have leaders who are seeking to fulfill and use and actively engage with the gifts that they have been given. Grace was given to each one of us, it says in verse 7. God's grace, God's gift, according to the measure of Christ's gift, He gave gifts to men. It says in verse 11, and He gave the apostles, the prophets, the evangelists, and the shepherds and teachers. This fourfold, some would say five, and I do believe that there is a category of teaching that certainly is not directly associated with pastoral ministry, that there are those who can teach and are not called to be pastors of a church. Yet in this particular context, I think certainly the language and the clarity of what Paul is writing helps us to understand that there is four different ways in which Jesus Christ has gifted His church, two of which were unique and gifted for that first century, that first work of the church, the founding of the church, the settling of the church, and then from that point, the other two, which were both useful then and continue to this very day. You see, all Scripture, including the revelation of the New Testament, was inspired by God's Spirit. We know that from 2 Timothy. And it was made known to God's people, the New Testament I'm speaking of right now, by way of the gift of the apostles and the prophets. And this is important. These two remarkable offices of leadership were created by Christ, and He Himself gave them as gifts to the church through the indwelling Spirit, who had then enabled them the power and the ability and the responsibility to act as His emissaries on His behalf, His representatives. The roles of the apostles and the prophets were foundational, in other words. In declaring their purpose, the Scripture makes it clear that their role was to lay the foundation. They were workers in Christ's kingdom who, as Jude would say, received and declared the faith once for all delivered to the saints. They made it known through the revelation of God that there is a foundation of truth, a body of truth, one gospel upon which the church is to be built. Look with me at Ephesians chapter 2. Paul speaking of this very thing to the Ephesian saints, those members of the church, many of whom were Gentiles, and he has already worked through this whole issue of Christ Himself bringing peace, destroying hostility, taking down a dividing wall that would be between the Jewish people and the Gentile people, that His gospel is a worldwide gospel. Christ has removed that. He has fulfilled all that the law required. He has reconciled all men from every tribe and people and tongue and nation to the Lord through His cross. He killed the hostility that would exist there. But look in verse 19. He says, so then you are no longer strangers and aliens, but you are fellow citizens with the saints and members of the household of God. Here it is. Built on the foundation of the apostles and prophets, Christ Jesus Himself being the cornerstone, in whom the whole structure being joined together, grows into a holy temple in the Lord. In him you also are being built together into a dwelling place for God by the Spirit. So these believers, their hope, their life, their salvation built on the foundation of the apostles. This facility that we sit in this morning is built upon a foundation, and it's obviously a pretty sure foundation considering it is from the 50s, that is the 1950s. You remember these things? Someone used that phrase just this weekend. Yeah, remember the 1900s? I was like, yeah, it was a little bit ago. But this foundation is sure, and this facility has been built upon it, but far more secure is the foundation that comes from the chief cornerstone himself, but given to and coming through the apostles and the prophets, which provides us confidence concerning what Christ has done, that the chief shepherd has done these things himself. He is the one that has given these men to us. The apostles were those men who were called by Christ himself, many of whom even walked with him in his earthly ministry, but all of whom were eyewitnesses to his resurrection. And we know that the 12 were called by him, Judas, of course, abandoning Christ, but Matthias added to that number. Later, Paul would be added to that number. And so these apostles are those who are then equipped by the Holy Spirit and sent forth as the representatives of Christ, his emissaries, and granted authority and power to declare supernatural revelation, to declare this is the way, walk you in it, to bring forth what it means to abide in Christ and to know what it is to have true relationship, reconciliation, and eternal life through Christ. I mean, you think about that. When you hold your New Testament in your hand, you are reading the words of the apostles and the prophets. You are reading the words of those who Christ himself commissioned to do these things. The Lord Jesus didn't put his hand to a quill and write on paper. He did not author Scripture in that way, but he did through his Spirit by these men. They were especially empowered by the Holy Spirit to make known the mystery of the gospel and to explain the purposes of Jesus' life and his death and his resurrection, his ascension, his second coming. They're the ones who help us to understand what the Scriptures are all about. They take even from the Old Testament and expound it into the New, helping us to see and to understand what it is that God would say. We are thankful for these offices. We are thankful for the gifts of the apostles and the prophets. And together with the New Testament prophets, the apostles were given not simply the ability to take from the old and bring it into the new, but they were given new revelation to explain it in such a way that they now provide for us the hope of eternal life in Christ. They point us to Jesus himself. This revelation, of course, given by the Holy Spirit. When the Apostle Peter would say that they were moved upon by the Spirit, he himself was one of those that were moved upon. It was not only the prophets of old. Christ, the one who has promised this, Christ, the one who has given this, he is the one who has spoken these words, and they have been spoken, they have been written. Listen to what Matthew Henry said concerning apostles. He says this, Christ furnished them with extraordinary gifts and the power of working miracles, and with the infallibility in delivering his truth. And they have been the witnesses of his miracles and his doctrine, and he has now sent them forth to spread the gospel and to plant and govern the churches. What a powerful statement that they were given, they were furnished the ability, the power through the Spirit to deliver infallible truth. That's remarkable. And again, it gives us confidence in what we have in front of us. They were Christ's gifts to the church so that she might have this assurance of the truth and confidence in the message concerning salvation and know beyond a shadow of a doubt that this is the way. So when you would read the book of Hebrews, for example, and they're arguing over and over and over, do not abandon Christ, do not return to the former ways, don't go to those things which are shadows, look to the one who is the fulfillment of all these things. That is the gift of the Holy Spirit given to us through the ministry of the apostles and the prophets. They lay the foundation. They make it clear what the gospel truly and rightly is. And their message is sufficient to announce and explain God's righteousness, to expose man's sinfulness, to declare God's judgment and to make known God's way of salvation by his grace through the gift of faith in the Lord Jesus Christ alone. Their message, think about this for a moment, the message of the apostles and the prophets used by the Holy Spirit to awaken the dead. How do we know this? Because it says faith comes by hearing and hearing by the word of Christ. What is the word of Christ but that which has been declared through the office of the apostles and the prophets? Awaken the dead, grant eternal life, and produce progressive sanctification in God's people. To fully accomplish the entirety of the work of salvation the Holy Spirit has given us, this through the messengers that Christ first called to himself. Concerning the office and work of the prophet, John MacArthur writes this. He provides a keen insight. He says, the office of the prophet was exclusively for the work of a local congregation, whereas the office of the apostle was a much broader ministry. It wasn't confined to any area. The apostles went wherever the Lord had sent them. But typically when you find the work of the prophet in the New Testament, you will see that his work was used in the context of the local church, which is a remarkable thing to consider. Again, in a day and time where we did not have the completed canon, where we did not have the word of God completely given, that these apostles and prophets were used by the Holy Spirit to bring about this truth and to work in those local churches. We don't have to have that today, which I will talk about in a moment, because we have the fulfillment of the word of God and its completion. MacArthur also points out that the prophets, though, listed second, were also second to the apostles because even their message had to be judged by apostolic doctrine itself. And that is important to know. Why? Because any revelation that they received had to be in perfect harmony with that which was given by the apostles themselves. They would prove themselves to be false prophets if their prophecies were void of the truth that had been once and for all delivered. And so as we read and study Scripture, we wholeheartedly believe and rejoice that the words that we have before us are the words of the living God. And yet we also rejoice in the marvelous mystery and miraculous working of the Holy Spirit who produced these words that we have through the human instrumentality of the apostles and the prophets. And it does provide a beautiful continuity with how the Lord worked in the first covenant, or in the first testament, really. The Old Testament scriptures were given to us by those prophets that God had worked among. And here the New Testament is the very same. God's messengers at a unique time, in a unique way, for a unique place, to complete and to bring about what God had purposed. Tom Pennington, pastor in Texas, says this: God strategically used the revelation that he gave to the New Testament apostles and prophets to ensure the establishment of the church. In other words, their message was in such unity, there was such continuity between their message, it was the same message that they were delivering, that it ensured, it guaranteed the establishment of the church because it was the very foundation of the church. And anything that is attempted to be built that is not on that foundation is false and full of error. These special gifts were unique, and they were given for a specific time and for a specific reason. In other words, the work of the apostle and the work of the prophet was completed during their lifetime, and their offices are no longer necessary. Why? Because we have the completed word of God before us. The church was built on the foundation. You don't lay the foundation over and over again. No other foundation could be laid. One pastor said this: Paul declared to the Corinthians this very thing when he said, "For no other foundation can anyone lay than that which is laid, which is Jesus Christ." And the primary work of an apostle was to declare the whole body of truth concerning Jesus Christ. That is the foundation, this whole body of truth. And what the apostles say about Jesus is the foundation of the church, and what they say about Jesus is recorded for us in the New Testament. Therefore, we know what the foundation is and that which must be built upon. In other words, the canon of Scripture is complete, it is sealed, the revelation of Christ was given, and there is nothing more to be added. Scripture itself testifies to these things. And that deals a death blow to those who will go about today attempting to claim for themselves this kind of authority.
7: These gifts are not given by Christ to the church any longer because they were a foundational gift that has now ceased. However, as we look further from these two, we see where he says, and he gave the apostles and the prophets, but also he gave the evangelists and then the shepherds and teachers. Let's take a moment to look at evangelists this morning. The Lord Jesus not only gave the apostles and the prophets, he gave the evangelists. This word is used three different times in the New Testament. We find it in Ephesians here. We find it in the book of Acts, and we also find it in the book of 2 Timothy. And the word describes really those who were sent as missionaries and church planters. Those who were called to go throughout the known world seeking to reach the lost and plant churches and establish churches with the message of Jesus Christ. Their main role was that of instructing new believers in the scriptures, also training them and installing then qualified elders in the local churches that were founded, and then continuing that same work in other regions of the world. We do see this actually in the life of both Timothy and also of Titus. Neither one of them, incidentally, are referred to as a prophet. Some would say that Timothy is an apostle of Paul, but he is not an apostle of Jesus Christ in the way that Paul was. Philip, Timothy, and probably even Titus are among those who we would recognize in the New Testament. When you read the book of Acts, you will see Philip's work there. He was also one of the deacons in the early church, even though the word deacon not used there in Acts 6. He's one of those that was called together to serve in that capacity, but he was certainly one who had the gifting and the ability to take the gospel. And as he did, we know the story of that brother who came to faith and immediately said, "Hey, here's water. What holds me from being baptized?" Timothy, called upon by Paul himself to do the work of an evangelist, even as he was doing the work there in Ephesus, and Titus as well, given this kind of responsibility. They were called evangelists. They were gifted and called to herald the gospel far and wide. And here's the thing, while all of God's people are called to evangelize, there's no doubt about that, I am convinced that there are still and yet really assured based upon the word of God and the evidence that we have in front of us as we live this life that the Lord Jesus himself continues to gift some individuals with this ability uniquely. There are those who are just incredible in their grasp of the gospel and in their way that they communicate the gospel in such a way that God brings about a harvest through their ministry. He works in such a way so as to bring about the, again, planting of local churches. He does work through them in the work of the mission field. I was speaking to a prospective missionary just last week who recently graduated seminary and is preparing to go to London. And to hear the work that he is looking to do and to join the team that is already in place there just thrilled my heart and thrilled my soul, because you have a man who is gifted, he is trained, he is ready, he is eager, he has the ability to communicate the gospel, and now he is going even to do the work of an evangelist, to do the work of planting churches even around the area of London. And I'm grateful for that and excited and eager to partner with a brother who the Lord has gifted in that particular way. It doesn't mean that an evangelist is only a church planner. It doesn't mean that an evangelist is only a missionary, though. MacArthur says this. He says, each local assembly should raise up evangelists, sending some to the mission field, to the various enterprises around the world, but others that would remain permanently in the local fellowship of the church in order to teach, mobilize, and lead others to fulfill the commission of winning the lost to Christ.
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0: Our Bible verse today is found in the Psalms. Our soul waits for the Lord. He is our help and our shield. For our heart rejoices in Him because we trust in His holy name. Let your loving kindness, O Lord, be upon us, according as we have hoped in you. That was Psalm 33, verses 20 through 22. This is WJLU New Smyrna Beach and WJLH Flagler Beach.
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2: I don't know about you, but I'd have to say that there is nothing more wonderful than being saved. There's just nothing greater than to have believed in Jesus, God's one-of-a-kind Son, as the only way to God the Father. There's nothing more awesome than to have Almighty God forgive you of your sin and impart to you His eternal life. Would you agree with that? Amen. I'm talking about the experience of becoming a Christian. Believing on Jesus Christ. This is the absolute best thing that could ever happen to you in this life. And then to know that God is your Father, that Jesus is your Savior, and that heaven is your home. How many of you here this morning are thankful for the salvation that Jesus Christ has given you? Amen. Amen. Do you praise God today for the grace and forgiveness that He's given you through the cross of Jesus Christ? Now, if you are here this morning and that is not the testimony of your life, then the Lord God calls on you to turn from your own way of living, to turn from your sin, and to trust Jesus. To trust Him and His death on the cross and His resurrection from the dead for the forgiveness of your sin, for your eternal life, and for your salvation. Repent and believe on Christ this day. Trust Him today. If that's not the testimony of your life, trust Him today. However, unfortunately, a lot of church people think that that's all there is to it. The sad part is that they miss out, at least on part of what being a Christian is about. And they cause the church to miss out on what God can do. Listen, if you're a Christian here today, I mean you've truly trusted Christ, you've given your life to Him, ask yourself these questions. For what purpose did God save me? Why did Jesus die for me? Why did God forgive me and indwell me with His Holy Spirit? Well, some of you might say, well, because He loved me. Well, yes, obviously. But was that the only purpose? Was that the only reason for His grace? I submit to you that it was not. And for those of you who are the more theologically high-minded, you'll say, well, it was to bring glory to God. And while that may be the correct answer, what does that mean in real life? I mean in real time. Listen, the call to salvation includes a call to serve God. It includes a call to serve God. You were saved by Christ, if that's the case. You were saved by Christ to serve Christ in His work. The New Testament is clear. It's abundantly clear in its presentation of that truth. You can survey the Gospels, Matthew, Mark, Luke, and John, and every invitation to eternal life that Jesus gave during His earthly ministry was a call to follow Him in His kingdom work. The number one evangelistic invitation that Jesus gave was not, ask me into your heart. As a matter of fact, He never uttered those words once. Instead, what He said was something like this. deny yourself, take up your cross, and follow me. That was his main evangelistic invitation. Deny yourself, take up your cross, and follow me. And then he would go on to say something like, basically, and if you're not willing to forsake everything and everyone, you can't be my disciple. That's a little bit different than make a decision for Jesus or ask Christ into your heart, isn't it? A little different. And unfortunately, the church in recent years has done an inadequate job in communicating that truth. And as a result, churches are so out of whack from what they should be. They're ineffective for the kingdom. I didn't say they can't draw a crowd. There's a big difference between a crowd and a church. They're ineffective for the kingdom because they actually have a very small group of people carrying out the so-called work. And sadly, in some situations, that small group wants to keep it that way. That's not the case here. And then what happens is that everybody else thinks that the blessings of salvation and the existence of the church is actually to cater to them and provide a religious product that they can benefit from when they want to, if they happen to like what is offered. And if they lose interest in it or get bored by it or stop liking it, they'll shop somewhere else. And what we end up having is we end up having clubs for religious people instead of churches of kingdom workers who are actually striving to serve God in his kingdom. And that is so far off from what Jesus instituted and what the Bible teaches. Now, I am all for the fellowship and community aspect of church life. I preached a sermon on it last week. Remember that? All the one anothering one another's, if you were here. I'm all for that. That's an important part of church life, the fellowship and community aspect of church life. But the church, listen, the church is not a club where its members simply perpetuate activities for their own enjoyment and their own entertainment. The church is a band of followers of Jesus Christ on a mission to carry out the work that Jesus started, getting people ready, getting people into, and getting people ready for the kingdom that Christ will establish when he returns. The church is a redeemed people working with an end in view. And folks, there is an end coming. As a matter of fact, the text hopefully you're opened up to already, 1 Peter chapter 4, before we get to verse 10 and 11, let your eyes fall to verse 7. 1 Peter 4, verse 7, where the apostle's writing, and this is what he says. He says, "But the end of all things is at hand." Now, my word, if Peter wrote that then, how much closer are we now? "But the end is at hand. Therefore, be serious and watchful in your prayers." But all that I've just talked about is what we end up with when individual Christians and the church does not understand its reason for existing, and when members understand one of the primary reasons that they're saved for in the first place. Listen, if you belong to Jesus and Jesus belongs to you, do you know what that means for you? It means that you have a divine mandate on your life. He saw in you a person he wanted to use. He's called you to serve him. That's what this is all about today. Serving to the praise of God. We're going to look specifically at verse 10 and 11 of 1 Peter chapter 4. Just those two verses. Let's read it. 1 Peter chapter 4, verse 10 and 11. This is what the Bible says. "As each one has received a gift, minister it to one another."

You serve God by what you say. You serve God by what you say. Now, by the way, I could even expand that out to by what you communicate. So that would include what you write on social media, what you put in an email. You serve God by what you say. Do you know the Bible is filled with references to the power of, to the control of, and the use of the tongue? Did you know that? It's filled with that. As a matter of fact, Jesus said that the evidence of what is in your heart comes out by your speech. Your speech is evidence of what's in your heart. And if you didn't know this, let me fill you in. The New Testament commands believers to not use vulgar language, cursing, or coarse jesting as a manner of speech. And the Bible actually commands us to not associate with those who do. Now, that's interesting. Why? I mean, is that just, by the way, if you don't believe me, it's Ephesians 5, 4 through 7. Check it out. Ephesians 5, 4 through 7. The Bible clearly commands us to not use vulgar language, cursing, or coarse joking as a regular way of communicating. And it commands us not even to associate with those who do so. Why? Why? Is it just an arbitrary command? Well, you just shouldn't cuss. Why? Well, I think it ties back to what we just read right here. If anyone speaks, let him speak as the oracles of God. Because we are to serve Christ by what we say. By what we say. We are to serve in such a way that our very words represent the mind and heart of Christ as revealed in the Scriptures. We are to communicate the truth of the Word of God. You, personally, you are to speak the words of God, not just preachers. This isn't just for preachers. You are to be a preacher. Let me ask you, are you responsible with what you say? I'm not always. I have to be honest. Are you responsible with what you say? Do you speak as though God Himself were speaking through you? That's what this says. The Bible states very clearly that is how you serve God. But it doesn't leave it there. Look at the next phrase. Okay, so here's the principles. You've been equipped to serve God. You've been given a gift. You're to faithfully minister to others using that gift. You serve God by what you say. But now here's number four. You serve God by what you do. You serve God by what you do. Look at the next phrase. If anyone ministers, let him do it as with the ability or the strength which God supplies. So look, you can't just be all talk. Right? There has to be works. Tangible service. This phrase speaks of participation. This speaks of rolling up your sleeves and getting your hands dirty in the mission of Christ. This speaks of doing. Doing. When is the last time you actually ever did anything in the name of the Lord Jesus for the glory of God in the kingdom of God? When's the last time? Can you name it? Some of you are thinking, well, back in 1967, I did this. What have you done for me lately? Jesus says. Many church members think they've been called to serve God, but only in an advisory capacity. Listen, there are so many souls to be won. There are so many disciples to be made. Every Christian has to do their part, and I am so thankful that we don't have to do it in our own energy. God provides the strength. That's what he says here. God provides the ability. You ever wonder what you can do for the Lord? Outside. In your own life, day by day, as you are going and living your life, there's all kinds of ways you can serve God by using your gift or gifts to impact somebody else. Listen to what the Apostle Paul had to say about him in Philippians 2. He said it this way. He said, your attitude should be the same as that as Christ Jesus. The old King James says it this way. Let this mind be in you, which was also in Christ Jesus. Basically, common day language.

0: Language, your attitude should be the same as that as Christ Jesus, who, being in very nature God, did not consider equality with God something to be grasped, but made himself nothing, taking the very nature of a servant, being made in human likeness, and being found in the appearance as a man, he humbled himself and became obedient to death, even death on a cross. Listen, we don't serve in the church just to get to be with our buddies. We don't serve in the church to get to do our hobby in a religious setting or to get to feel important or to exalt our ego. We serve so that in all things God may be glorified and Jesus Christ exalted.
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1: How many of you have heard these words? Ask Jesus into your heart. Accept Jesus as your personal Lord and Savior through this prayer. Pray the sinner's prayer. If you've watched any so-called Christian television at all, you've seen someone at the end of a program looking into a camera and saying, just pray this prayer with me. So the view is if you just get the right words out, salvation has happened. I want us to understand this morning that the confession, the acknowledgement that Jesus is talking about in these verses is more than just words. It's more than that. Those words have content. Those words mean something because they are the work of the Holy Spirit of God in the human soul. There is understanding granted by God. There is faith that's been granted by God. There has been repentance that's been granted by God. There is commitment that has been granted by God so that when we say Jesus is Lord, we're saying it in the Holy Spirit. We understand what it means to the degree that is necessary for salvation, and we mean what it means. So confessing Jesus is not just pray this prayer, ask Jesus into your heart, say these words. And I challenge you, dear ones, search your New Testament and see if there's any such approach to evangelism in the New Testament. Search it. You won't find it anywhere. Nowhere will you find that. Jesus nor the apostles used such a method. All I remember of the content of their call is this: repent and believe. We've adopted so many unbiblical approaches to evangelism. Things like the altar call at the end of a service. I just want to take a moment to address this because people have gotten a little bit upset because we don't have an altar call or what they call an invitation. People have gotten mad over the fact that and said, look, they don't give an invitation down at that church. Wrong. We don't give an altar call, but we give an invitation that lasts the duration of a message in which we call upon people to repent and believe upon the Lord Jesus Christ. The idea is you've got to get people to the altar if you want to get people saved. That's the notion that's out there. Well, how in the world, tell me, how in the world did people get saved before the 1930s when Charles G. Finney brought the altar call, the invitation into his evangelistic meetings? How did they get saved? It didn't exist before then, folks. The altar call didn't exist. And by the way, Charles G. Finney was a man with errant theology. Jesus nor the apostles used such a tool, but somehow it's become stock in our churches. Somehow it's become a must in our evangelistic meetings and in our church services. The idea that you've got to give people the chance to respond while the Spirit is moving. Isn't that the idea? Look, if whatever is at work or moving in your inner man ceases after the last song, or when the service has come to an end, it's not the Holy Spirit. Philippians 1 and verse 6, and I am sure of this, that he who began a good work in you will bring it to completion on the day of Jesus Christ. When did that good work begin? Regeneration. The Spirit's moving upon a heart. The Spirit's moving in a soul. drawing one to Christ Jesus, that work will be complete. It doesn't take a song to get that to happen or anything else. And I'll tell you this much, I grew up in a time in the 80s whenever there were many Southern Baptist evangelists out there, and they would give, they go do crusades and revivals and give a 45-minute altar call, singing over 300 verses of Just As I Am, begging and pleading for people to come to the altar. And I was one of those who made a false profession of faith, as I believe there have been many make a false profession of faith due to the manipulation of a pastor at a so-called invitation. No, to confess Jesus, to understand what is needed to be believed about Jesus, that's the work of the Spirit in a person's life. I can't work that up. You can't work that up. Only the Spirit can do that. I just started thinking about some things that believers must confess with their heart if they are to truly confess Jesus as Savior and confess Him before men. First of all, Jesus of Nazareth is the promised Messiah. The historical Jesus, if you will, the Jesus of Scriptures, we believe that He was and is the promised Messiah of the Old Testament Scriptures. He is the promised one and He has come. Believers confess that Jesus is God. We're Trinitarians. We believe that there is one God who has eternally existed as a Trinity, and we believe that Jesus is the second person of the triune God. He is the Son of God. He is eternal God. We believe that Jesus was a man. We believe that the eternal Son of God became a man, that there was an incarnation. He was conceived of the Holy Spirit, born of a virgin, so that the eternal Son of God took to Himself a human nature, a human likeness. We believe that He came in the flesh. Believers confess that Jesus is Savior, that He came into the world to save sinners. And apart from Him coming into the world, no one could or would be saved. We believe that. He is the one Savior given to the world. Jesus is the only way to the Father. He is the only way to be reconciled to God. Believers confess that Jesus is Lord. We not only acknowledge His deity, but because of His deity, we acknowledge His sovereignty. He is Lord over all. Over all. Over all things. Visible and invisible. In the heavens, below the earth. He's Lord of all things. Believers confess that Jesus died for sinners. There had to be a sacrifice. There had to be an atonement made. We confess that Jesus died so that we wouldn't have to. We confess that He died in the place of sinners. If you're a Christian here today, He died in your stead. He died in your place. We believe that Jesus died as God's chosen sin sacrifice for us that we might be forgiven. Believers confess that Jesus has been raised from the dead. We confess that Jesus has been raised up from the dead and that He is alive, and we are now alive through Him and in Him. Believers confess that Jesus is coming again. He is alive and He's coming again. Now, that's what you must believe to confess Jesus. Now, I know in those eight statements that there is doctrine that is deep and broad and long and high. You can take any of those eight statements, any of those eight things, and you can deepen them, you can broaden them, and you can search them out, and there's much more to be found there. I get that. But this is what the Bible says about Jesus. And no one confesses Christ and doesn't believe this. The one who confesses Christ must believe all of these things, and they cannot deny any of them. If you deny them, you cannot call yourself a Christian. You're not a Christ follower. Why is that? Because you don't say the same thing that the truth says. You don't say the same thing that the Scriptures say. You can't be a Christian and deny those things. So that's the content of a saving confession of Christ. Secondly, the context for a saving confession of Christ. Look at verses 8 and 9 again. And I tell you, Everyone who acknowledges me before men, the Son of Man also will acknowledge before the angels of God. But the one who denies me before men will be denied before the angels of God. What's the context of this saving confession of Christ? Before men. Before men. Where does this confession take place? It takes place in the arena of this world, the world that we're living in right now. It's in this world where our eternal relationship with Christ is going to be demonstrated or denied. It's in this world, the life that we live among men, where our faith is proven to be genuine or faith is proven to be absent. Why does he say before men? Well, what's he just talked about in verses 4 through 7? He's talked about the fear of man, right? Fear God, don't fear men. Why? What would cause someone not to confess Jesus? What would cause someone to be ashamed of Jesus and to be ashamed of his words? One word, fear. Fear. Fear of losing your life. Fear of losing your job. Fear of rejection. Fear of alienation from men. Now, what is all of that? That's unbelief. We just don't recognize it as unbelief. You see, some people congratulate themselves on having faith, but what they call faith isn't even strong enough to cause them to confess Jesus before men. It isn't even strong enough to cause them to confess Jesus when they're afraid of men. Now, true saving faith can be present when there's weakness. Peter demonstrated that. He denied Jesus three times. But did Peter stay in that state? Did he stay in that condition? No, he didn't. The true saving faith never allows a person to remain in that position forever. Never. You see, there comes a point where if you really believe in Jesus, you're going to own Jesus before the world. There's a few things I want you to notice here with me. First of all, there are no exceptions to what Jesus says here. He says, I tell you, everyone who acknowledges me before men, the Son of Man also will acknowledge before the angels of God. But the one, anyone who denies me before men will be denied before the angels of God. There are no exceptions. We're not talking about a momentary denial here. That's not what we're talking about. We're not talking about the momentary denial that Peter experienced. What we're talking about is a person's life testimony. We're talking about the reality of a person's life. And anyone who lives a life of denying Jesus, a life of being ashamed of Jesus and being ashamed of his words, is someone who doesn't know Jesus. No exceptions. The central issue for all eternity is, what have you done with Jesus? Those who have knowledge of the Son of God will be acknowledged by the Son of God. Those who have denied the Son of God will be denied by the Son of God. No exceptions. Secondly, there are only two options in what Christ says here. You either confess him or you deny him. There's no third option. No third option. There's no middle ground. And Jesus said earlier in Luke chapter 11 and verse 23, he says, whoever is not with me is against me. Let me tell you, everyone sitting in this room right now, God knows the truth about you. He knows whether you have a relationship with his Son or you don't. And the truth is that everyone sitting here in this room right now exists in one of these two categories. You are one who confesses Jesus, or you're one who denies Jesus. No third option. Thirdly, genuine salvation will certainly confess Christ before men. If you truly have faith, you will confess Christ before men. You will do it. And what do I base it upon? Well, Jesus is making plain that one day the reality before him will match the reality that has been known in this world. is going to match. If you've confessed Him before men, He's going to confess you before the holy angels. If you've denied Him before men, He's going to deny you before the holy angels. He is not talking about earning salvation here. You don't earn salvation by confessing Christ. Salvation is a gift from God. He's talking about the revelation of salvation. On that day, it's going to be revealed who was saved and who wasn't saved. That means that what's really going on right now in our lives will tell the truth about what will happen in the eternity to come. Revelation 21 and verse 8 says, "But as for the cowardly, the faithless, the detestable, as for murderers, the sexually immoral, sorcerers, idolaters, and liars, their portion will be in the lake that burns with fire and sulfur, which is the second death." The first people that are mentioned there are the cowardly. The cowardly will have their portion in the lake that burns with fire and sulfur. John MacArthur, commenting on Revelation 21 and verse 8, and particularly defining that word, what is meant by cowardly, he says this: the cowardly are those who fear persecution, those who aren't willing to accept the cost of discipleship, those who won't take up their cross and die, those who by virtue of the absence of bravery demonstrate that they are devoid of salvation, those who went out from us because they were never of us, those cowards who don't confess Jesus as Lord and don't endure to the end and don't continue in the faith because they can't stand the reproach of men. That is what the word means. So if you know Jesus, where is it going to be confessed? It's going to be confessed before men. It's going to be confessed in the world here now, this side of glory, even in the face of persecution, even with the threat of death. You'll confess Jesus now. Thirdly and lastly, the confirmation of a saving confession of Christ. "And I tell you, everyone who acknowledges me before men, the Son of Man also will acknowledge before the angels. But the one who denies me before men will be denied before the angels of God." What's Jesus talking about when he says before the angels of God? What's he talking about? Well, it's a judgment scene. That's what it is. It's a judgment scene. We read it earlier. When he comes in his glory, in the glory of his Father, in the glory of the holy angels, it's a judgment scene. When Christ returns, we are all going to be standing before him, great and small, and he will affirm those who have confessed him. In Matthew chapter 10, verses 32 and 33, it says, "So everyone who acknowledges me before men, I also will acknowledge before my Father who is in heaven. But whoever denies me before men, I also will deny before my Father who is in heaven." In Matthew's account, it's not the holy angels, it's the Father. So this is where salvation is affirmed. This is where salvation is revealed, before the holy angels, before the Father, before Christ. That's what we're told there. But Jesus went on to say some other things in Matthew chapter 10. If you go to Matthew chapter 10, begin reading with me at verse 4. In verse 33, he says, "So everyone who acknowledges me before men, I also will acknowledge before my Father who is in heaven. But whoever denies me before men, I also will deny before my Father who is in heaven." And then go on to verse 34. "Do not think that I have come to bring peace on the earth. I have come to bring, not to bring peace, but a sword. For I have come to set a man against his father, and a daughter against her mother, and a daughter-in-law against her mother-in-law, and a person's enemies will be those of his own household. Whoever loves father or mother more than me is not worthy of me. Whoever loves son or daughter more than me is not worthy of me. And whoever does not take his cross and follow me is not worthy of me. Whoever finds his life will lose it, and whoever loses his life for my sake will find it." Did you hear those words? That's what it means to confess Jesus. It means you love Him more than even your own family. It means you follow Him even at the loss of your family, at the loss of your son, at the loss of your daughter, at the loss of your mother, your father. You follow Him. That's true faith. Jesus isn't encouraging us or telling us to hate people. That is not what He's saying there. But He's saying that our love for Him must exceed all other loves. And we must follow Him all the way to the end. That's what it means to confess Jesus. That's what saving faith is all about. I keep stressing to you the fact that it's radical. Jesus made this promise to the church at Sardis in Revelation chapter 3, verses 1 through 6. It says, "And to the angel of the church in Sardis write these words of Him who has the seven spirits of God and the seven stars. I know your works. You have the reputation of being alive, but you are dead. Wake up." Now the believer will listen to those words. "Wake up and strengthen what remains and is about to die, for I have not found your works complete in the sight of my God. Remember then what you received and heard. Keep it and repent. If you will not wake up, I will come like a thief, and you will not know at what hour I will come against you. Yet you have still a few names in Sardis, people who have not soiled their garments, and they will walk with me in white, for they are worthy. The one who conquers will be clothed thus in white garments, and I will never blot his name out of the book of life. I will confess his name before my Father and before his angels. He who has an ear to hear, let him hear what the Spirit says to the churches." That's the promise. Those who have not soiled their garments, those who have confessed Christ in this life, those who have lived for Him and sought to follow Him before men, they will walk with Him in white, for they are worthy. Their names will be never blotted out of the Lamb's Book of Life, which was written before the foundation of the world. I will confess His name or her name before my Father and before His angels. There's great promise, great hope for those who follow the Lord and confess Him courageously in this life. Let me ask you this question. Do you believe? Do you believe Jesus is the Messiah? Do you believe that He is God? Do you believe that He was manifest in the flesh? Do you believe that He died for sinners? Do you believe that He rose from the dead? Do you believe that He's the only way to God? Not one of many ways, but the only way to God. Do you believe that He is the Savior? Do you believe that He is Lord? Do you believe that He's coming again? Do you believe? And the question is, are you confessing Him? Are you confessing Him from your heart because you believe? Are you confessing with your lips the Lord Jesus Christ in the midst of a sinful and hostile world? Do you make it perfectly clear that you are a Christ follower? Do you do it unashamedly? Do you confess Him with your life? What do we often say in life? Talk is cheap, right? Talk is cheap. There's a lot of talk out there. The question is, does your life say that you love Christ and that you believe in Him? Does your life say that? When people see you, is that obvious to them? Would you confess Him today? I don't know, but maybe there's someone here this morning who's never confessed Jesus. You've never really trusted in Him. The Bible says, "With the heart one believes and is justified, and with the mouth confession is made unto salvation." Is there someone here this morning for whom today will be the day that you confess Jesus as your Savior, as your King, and as your Lord? Today is the day of salvation. Will you confess Him today? Let's pray. Father God, I thank You, Lord, for this word. I thank you for the challenge of it. It's something that we all need to be reminded of, as we all have a tendency to become timid at times in regard to our faith and being bold in our faith. Lord, I know that for the true believer, that's not a lifestyle. That's not a permanent state, a permanent condition. No, we all are brought to that place at some point or another. We all are brought to that experience of owning you for our own. But Lord, we know that there are those for whom it's a lifestyle to deny you. They've rejected you. They would not dare want to associate themselves with you, especially before men, before others. And Lord, what they're in need of is salvation. They're in need of salvation, for you have promised us that if we reject you in this life, we deny you in this life, you're going to deny us in the next. On that great day, when you judge all, when all stand before you, great and small, you're going to separate the sheep from the goats, the sheep being your people, the goats being those who have denied you and rejected you. You're going to separate them, and you're going to say to those goats, "Depart from me, you workers of lawlessness, you workers of iniquity. I never knew you." And as we have already read, their eternal destination is a lake that burns with fire and sulfur, where they will be with the devil and his angels. I pray, Lord, that no one leaves this room this morning without considering these weighty, sobering matters and without placing their trust in you for the salvation of their ever-living souls. We ask this in Jesus' name. Amen.
0: 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Glencoe meets at 196 North Glencoe Road in New Smyrna Beach. Thank you again for tuning in. We pray you've been blessed and edified by today's sermon, and we encourage you to tune in again next Sunday at 10:30 a.m. right here on the Cornerstone.

0: Let me tell you what I believe. I believe that God has made all of us to climb. God didn't make us to live in the lowlands. He made us spiritually to live in the mountains. He made us to be climbers, and He has equipped every one of us in our spiritual life to become what Almighty God had in mind the day you were born. God was willing to equip you to become what He wanted you to be.
1: A Christian's life can be described as climbing toward a prize. And climbing often involves overcoming obstacles, struggling, and expending energy. Welcome to In Touch, the teaching ministry of Dr. Charles Stanley. As we move closer to the end of our study of 1 and 2 Samuel, we're reminded that, like David, every believer has been made for the mountains. Let's listen in to Dr. Stanley's message.
0: Second Samuel chapter 22, and tonight I want to just deal with one verse and do a little different than I've been doing in all these passages here, and the title of the message, Made for the Mountains. And let me just catch you up to where we are, and you'll recall that David is coming toward the end of his life now. So in the 22nd chapter of 2 Samuel, here is a song of praise and adoration, worship and glory to God. But there's one verse here that I want us to look at for a few moments. He says in verse 34, He maketh my feet like hinds' feet and setteth me upon my high places. Now, a hind is a female deer. A hind, a roe, a hart. All three of those are mentioned in the scriptures and mentioned a number of times. And you know, a deer's feet are made